0: Well, howdy, folks, and welcome to another Sunday Night String Bender Show brought to you by the good folks right here at KOPN Radio, 89.5 FM on your radio dial. I'm Uncle Jake Stringbender, and for the next 2 hours, I'm going to be shooting our radio beams out the window of the old bluegrass shack, bouncing them off the water tower, where they will scatter into thousands and thousands of itty-bitty radio waves, looking for radios tuned to 89.5 FM, and I'm glad we were able to synchronize our devices so that we could have this impromptu meeting. Say there is a cosmic event taking place this evening. We're having a blue moon, the second moon of May. And so I got a bunch of songs about the moon to play to help it on its journey above the horizon, through the clouds, up into the sky, a big, round, shiny object up there. So I thought, well, there are so many good, great moon songs out there. Which should I do? Well, I found this title that has the blue moon in it. So Once in the Very Blue Moon is by Nancy Griffith. She wrote this song and performs it. And you know when she does, it sounds just like this.
1: Y'all welcome it, Nancy Griffith.
2: Thank you. It's a pleasure to be back at Anderson Fair. Nice to see all of y'all out. A wonderful fair summer evening that it is. We're going to open up with a song that was written by Mr. Patrick Alger, all about what happens when you have two full moons in the same month, while the second one is called the Blue Moon.

All right, you're listening to the Sunday Night Stringbender Show here on KOPN Radio 89.5 FM, and we're playing songs about the moon. That was Paul Simon doing his song called, oddly enough, Song About the Moon. It's nice when a theme emerges. Nancy Griffith started out that set with Once in a Very Blue Moon, and then we heard Missouri Moon, a song performed by Rhonda Vincent. And then Emmylou Harris did How High the Moon. That was a song made by Les Paul and Mary Ford did a long time ago. The Diddy Bops followed the next moon song with one of their own called Moon Over the Freeway. Then we heard Harry Nilsson doing the Moonbeam song. Cat Stevens followed with Moon Shadow. Then we heard Moonlight Bay, performed by Mike Aldridge, David Grisman, and Bob Brosman. Oh, yeah. And now we're all caught up with all of our moon songs. But the moon hasn't really emerged because it's still light outside, so we need to help it along some more. So we're going to play some more moon songs. And you're listening to the Sunday Night Stringbender Show here on KOPN Radio 89.5 FM. And be sure to stay tuned for the High and Lonesome Sound coming up at 9 o'clock. Lots of straight-ahead bluegrass coming your way. In the meantime, here's a bluegrass version of Moon Dance done by the band Chesapeake.

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1: 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And time is now 8 o'clock on this blue moon evening. And started out that last set with Chesapeake doing Moon Dance. Then we heard Tish Hinojosa doing Prairie Moon, followed by Darren and Brooke Aldridge. They did a song called To the Moon and Back. Then the Stanley Brothers got a hold of Bill Monroe's tune and did a different version of Blue Moon of Kentucky. Then we heard Bob Wills doing Sugar Moon. And then Howlin' at the Moon was done by Hank Williams. Then we had a honky-tonk moment with Rosie Flores doing the honky-tonk moon. Buddy Miller. He's only Bloody Miller on Halloween night. But usually he's Buddy Miller. He did a song called Cruel Moon. And that last song was Joe Cocker with The Moon is a Harsh Mistress. I remember seeing Joe Cocker perform that song way back in 1977 in Charleston, South Carolina at a concert hall. It was a great concert. Those were the days, my friends, we thought they'd never end. Oh, boy. But anyway, we're going to play another hour of moon songs because there they are, a whole pile of them. So I got to sorting through them, and we're going to have another honky-tonk moment right now. This one's by BJ Blue and Brittany Allen, and it's called Mr. Man in the Moon, and it sounds just like this.

All right, you're listening to the Sunday Night String Bender Show here on KOPN Radio 89.5 FM, and that was Stuart Duncan doing Lonely Moon. Started out that set with BJ Blue and Brittany Allen doing Mr. Man in the Moon. And then we heard Midnight Moonlight by Peter Rowan and The Old and In the Way. Brooks Williams followed that with Weary of the Moon. Then we heard the song Moon Glow by Redbird. America followed that with Moon Song. Then we heard Bela Fleck doing Moon Tides. And we're all cut up on our moon songs. Just wanted to remind you, though, stay tuned with a High and Lonesome Sound coming up in about a half an hour. And you're listening to KOPN Radio 89.5 FM. Well, here's a classic tune about the moon. It's called What a Little Moonlight Can Do, sung by Miss Billie Holiday. It sounds like this.

Well, I think that's going to wrap things up for the Sunday Night String Mender Show this week. Hope you enjoyed the songs about the moon. And let me tell you what we were listening to before we say goodbye. We heard Billie Holiday doing What a Little Moonlight Can Do. Then we heard Claire Lynch doing How Many Moons. Lori Lewis and Kathy Kalick did Is the Blue Moon Still Shining? Tim O'Brien did Sitting Alone in the Moonlight with Molly, his sister Molly O'Brien. Then we heard Roger Miller doing The Moon is High and So Am I. Bill Monroe and his Bluegrass Boys followed that with his classic tune Blue Moon of Kentucky. Then we heard the Biscuit Burners doing Prayer of the Moonlight. That last tune you heard was by Graham Nash, called Hey You, Looking at the Moon. And be sure to stay tuned for the High and Lonesome Sound coming up. And here's your words of wisdom. Those who get too big for their britches will be exposed in the end. You know how that goes. Well, be nice to one another out there. You know, it's a crazy world. It's getting crazier all the time. Keep your sanity. Stare at the moon for a while. Howl at the moon for a while. It's a nice way to vent. And we'll see y'all next week. Adios.

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Straight up 9:30, about 15 seconds ago. Of course, that's PM, Central, whatever time. And you're listening to High Lonesome Sound, KOPN 89.5 FM, Columbia, Missouri. And my name's Kyle Beard, Midnight Playing Bluegrass and stuff like that. And you just heard Dealers doing Don't You Cry and I'll Fly Away. From Jim and Jesse with My Empty Arms. Seldom Seen by the Side of the Road. Osmond Brothers, Happy Dumber, Walking Cane is instrumental. Country Gentleman with Many a Mile. Reno Smiley, Always Be Kind to Your Mother. Jimmy Martin, Help My Brother. Stanley Brothers for that with Who Will Call You Sweetheart. Fat and Scruggs, Little Darn Pal of Mine. Bill Monroe, his Bluegrass Boys. Before that with Heavy Traffic Ahead. And start off with Open and Away's version of High Lonesome Sound. And next up should be a fiddle tune, I think, from Fred Carpenter.

0: Cooper's Landing will host a benefit concert for the late Debbie D'Agostino on June 5th and 6th. 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
5: Thank you, BG. And time is indeed 10 o'clock. It is going to be 10:01 right now. It's 10:01 p.m. Central World Overtime. And before all the talking things, you heard who? You heard Seth Mulder and Midnight Run doing My, My, My. Nashville Bluegrass Band with Pierre Rowan doing Moth to a Flame. Lost and Found with Come On Down. Larry Stevenson with 8 Days a Week. Butch Baldassare, Down City Part 1. Dolly Parton in the Stream of Tears. Brand New Strings with Rainy Nights and Memories. Bad Livers with Crowback Black Chicken. And start off with Fred Carpenter doing Kelly Waltz. And next up should be Perfect Strangers.

Alright, time's 10:33, exactly 10:33 p.m. Central, whatever time, and you are listening to High Lonesome Sound, KOPN, 89.5 FM, Columbia, Missouri, and you just heard Sam Bush, Emily Harris doing The River's Gonna Run, and for that Herschel Sizemore with Your Lips Like Flower, David Benedict with Madrona, Robin Corey, We Could, Benson, which is last name of a husband and wife team. Do Not Follow the Sun. Aldrich Bennett and Goudreau with It Won't Be Long. Psychograss with Stroll of the Mudbug. Kathy Kallick for that with Wreck of the Old Number 9. And start off Half Hour Perfect Strangers with Homeless Joe. And what's next? Let's see. Oh, yeah. Next up should be Dry Branch, Fire Squad.

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4: All right, time is 10:59. It'll be 11 here in about 25 seconds, so I'll go ahead and read this before I do legal here. PSAs you heard, 16 cents from Steve Gulley and Tim Stafford for that Scarlet Woman from High Country, the album High Country, Ray McMillan. For that Pure Love from the Kevin Prather Band, for that Tipper from Tony Rice, and for that Hazel and Alice, Take Me Back to Tulsa, Jason Berry with Darling Brown Eyes, Bill Evans with Catching the Dickens, and started off to have our Dry Branch Fire Squad doing I've Lived a Lot in My Time, and now it's 11 o'clock, and you are listening to KLPN Columbia, which is good enough for legal. And what's next? Ashley Lewis and Legacy.

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0: Go to town.
1: Yes, Pappy, yes.
0: Did you do your chores for the sun went down?
1: Yes, Pappy, yes.
0: Did you milk the cow, slop the hog?
1: Yes, Pappy, yes.
0: Now, did you chop up them hickory logs?
1: Yes, Pappy, yes.
0: Did you gather them eggs from the laying hen?
1: Yes, Pappy, yes.
0: Did you mend the fence down by the bin?
1: Yes, Pappy, yes.
0: Did you spice the cider from the mill?
1: Yes, Pappy, yes.
0: Did you get them squeezing from the still?
1: Yes, Pappy, yes.
0: Don't believe a confound word you said. Now, let's chop another rep or two.

0: Train that broke?
1: Yes, Pappy, yes.
0: Did you fix the seat and mend the spokes?
1: Yes, Pappy, yes.
0: Did you paint the seat and fix the bend?
1: Yes, Pappy, yes.
0: Did you put them hound pups in the shed?
1: Yes, Pappy, yes.
0: Did you fetch them taters from the bin?
1: Yes, Pappy, yes.
0: Did you get that cotton from the gin?
1: Yes, Pappy, yes.
0: Let's chop another rep or two of ours.

0: Yes, Pappy, yes.
1: Did you fetch the sap from the maple trees?
0: Yes, Pappy, yes.
1: Did you bring that clavage up from the spring?
0: Yes, Pappy, yes.
1: You boys ain't done a gosh darn thing.
0: Yes, Pappy, yes.
1: Too late for you boys to go to town.
0: No, Pappy, no.
1: Ain't done nothing but low since the sun went down.
0: No, Pappy, no.
1: I've got the rheumatiz in my side.
0: Oh, Pappy, oh.
1: Now scram for I bust you was as high.
0: No, Pappy, no.

0: The Columbia Art League's annual Art in the Park is coming Saturday, June 6th and Sunday, June 7th at Stevens Lake Park. 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More information can be found at columbiaartleague.org.
1: Cooper's Landing will host a benefit concert for the late Debbie D'Agostino on June 5th and 6th. 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

Once upon a time, most people had one job, or at least one kind of job. People had a job and a title, and that was the thing that they did for pretty much the duration of their professional lives. Clerk, cook, teacher, lawyer. My parents were both lawyers, and that's what they did until they retired. But the world hasn't worked like that in a long time, and it never really worked like that if you're an artist. Because art, like crime, does not pay. Working artists know that you have to cobble together your livelihood out of work in your field, but also anything even remotely connected to it, plus day jobs and temp jobs and anything else you can find. For instance, I have been paid to be a costume designer, the company wardrobe mistress for burlesque troupes, a stage manager, and a follow spot operator. For ages, I worked at Borders Bookstores as a bookseller, then I became the event and marketing manager. I was the public relations manager for a large regional theater. I drove a horse-drawn carriage, scooped gelato, and answered phones at a trucking company. I was the girl at the punk rock store who rang up your Doc Martens and studded belts in Manic Panic. And I sold CDs of whale sounds and rose quartz necklaces at a New Age store. I worked for the WNBA, and I have a championship ring to show for it. Go Storm. I was a prep cook, a pastry cook, and a private chef for a secret society. I wrote travel and culture articles for the largest educational technology company in North America. I have narrated audiobooks for award-winning authors and been the disembodied voice of a fictional paranormal investigator in a public art installation piece. I've had a lot of lives, way more than nine. It's midnight, and I'm thinking about cats.

I love cats. I also envy them. They don't work. They nap a lot. They're vain, mercurial, and sometimes violent. Yet we love them despite the fact that they can often be difficult, perhaps even because of it. There is a great history of writers and cats, so tonight I'll share poems and passages dedicated to beloved felines. I'll tell you about some mutant mittens, I'll rant about a not cat who is definitely a cat, and read a rant about the movie Cats. Let's get things started tonight with a song about a savage gentleman cat. This is Nino by the Linda Lindas.

0: Greetings and salutations, boppers. You're tuned into KOPN 89.5. This is Late, and I am Taffeta V. Tonight, I'm thinking about cats, so I started things off with the Linda Lindas and a song that guitar player Bella Salazar wrote to honor her beloved kitty. This marks the second song they've written for a cat. The first song on their 2020 self-titled debut EP was Monica, about Bella's bratty, sock-stealing Siamese cat. One of my favorite books when I was a kid was Bunnicula. It's a book about a vampire bunny written by a dog named Harold. Here is the introduction of the cat, Chester, by our narrator, the dog. This is from Bunnicula by Deborah Howe.
1: I feel at this time that there are a few things you should know about Chester. He is not your ordinary cat. But then, I'm not your ordinary dog, since an ordinary dog wouldn't be writing this book, would he? Chester came into the house several years ago as a birthday gift for Mr. Monroe, along with two volumes of G.K. Chesterton, hence the name, Chester, and a first edition of Dickens' A Tale of Two Cities. As a result of this introduction to literature, and given the fact that Mr. Monroe is an English professor, Chester developed a taste for reading early in life. I, on the other hand, have developed a taste for books. I found Jonathan Livingston Seagull particularly delicious. From Chester's kittenhood on, Mr. Monroe has used him as a sounding board for all his student lectures. If Chester doesn't fall asleep when Mr. Monroe is talking, the lecture can be counted a success. Every night, when the family is sleeping, Chester goes to the bookshelf, selects his midnight reading, and curls up in his favorite chair. He especially likes mystery stories and tales of horror and the supernatural. As a result, he has developed a very vivid imagination. I'm telling you this because I think it's important for you to know something of Chester's background before I relate to you the story of the events following the arrival of Bunnicula into our home. Let me begin with that first night.

You're tuned into KOPN 89.5. This is Late, and I am Taffeta V. Tonight's theme is all things feline. First up, there was Tom Jones with the classic What's New Pussycat. That bombastic little jam was Jones's biggest hit in the U.S. It was written by Burt Bacharach, who had to convince Jones to do it, saying, "That's what I want. I want the big voice to sing this bloody crazy song. It's a crazy song for a crazy film. I have to have the voice of authority." After that, I played you The Cat, part of Lalo Schifrin's score for the 1964 French heist film Joy House. The fact that corporations lie to us is just a part of everyday life in our capitalist hellscape. But honestly, it feels like Sanrio is just straight up messing with us. Because they say Hello Kitty is not a cat. This makes me feel like I'm losing my mind because, okay, first of all, Kitty is right there in her name. Also, she is a cat. I know this because I have eyes and I can clearly see that she is a cat. She has little kitty ears and little kitty whiskers. She is a cat. And yet, the Sanrio Corporation weaves a web of lies that would have us believe that she is somehow not a cat. They say that she is a person, a human. Her official biography says that she is a little girl, a little English girl, no less, who lives in a London suburb with her family, and perversely, she has a pet cat, who is a cat. Hello Kitty is not a cat, but she has a cat that is a cat. I feel like I'm losing my mind. And even though I've always been a bit more of a Bots Maru gal myself, I am irrationally upset at this gaslighting. And worst of all, Hello Kitty cannot tell us her own story. She cannot protest this fiendish lie. She has no mouth, yet she must meow.

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You're listening to Late, and my name is Taffeta V. Tonight is all about cats, and I just played you a couple of feline tunes from Japanese girl punk's Shonen Knife. First up there was Like a Cat from their 2014 album, Overdrive. After that, we go back to 2006 with Giant Kitty from their album Genki Shock. They actually have a bunch of songs about cats to choose from. In 2014, Vice talked to frontwoman and founder Naoko Yamono and asked why all the cat songs. She said, I just like cats. Dogs are sometimes too earnest, but cats are so free. In For Whom the Bell Tolls, Ernest Hemingway said, "No animal has more liberty than the cat, but it buries the mess it makes. The cat is the best anarchist." Polydactyly is a genetic mutation that causes extra digits on hands or feet, or paws. Polydactyl cats are either cursed or lucky, depending on who you talk to. Superstitious and religious people thought that kitties with thumbs were evil.

evil and associated with witchcraft. Sailors, however, prized these handy animals for their skills in keeping ships free of rodents. These cats are rare not only because the mutation happens infrequently in nature, but because the aforementioned scaredy cats hunted and killed them. Once upon a time in Key West, a ship's captain gave old man Hemingway a fluffy, white, six-toed cat named Snow White. She begat many a cat, and those kittens did likewise. There has been such a history of six-toed felines on the property that they are commonly known, no matter where they are found, as Hemingway cats. The Hemingway estate keeps his Key West home as both a museum and a sanctuary where around 60 cats lounge in literary luxury.

0: You're tuned into KOPN 89.5. This is Late, and I am Taffa DeVee. Tonight is devoted to songs and stories about cats, even when the songs about cats are not about cats. First up there, I played you Velvet Kitty Cat from Prince. That one's an outtake from Purple Rain that was released posthumously in 2017 as an extra track on the deluxe expanded edition of Purple Rain. After that, I played you Parliament with I Call My Baby Pussycat from their 1972 double album America Eats Its Young. Maud Gonne was an Irish Republican revolutionary, a suffragette, and an actress. The poet W.B. Yeats loved her, although she did not love him back. She was his muse, and she had a black cat named Minalouche. This is a poem called The Cat and the Moon by W.B. Yeats. The cat went here and there, and the moon spun round like a top, and the nearest kin of the moon, the creeping cat, looked up. Black Minalouche stared at the moon, for, wander and wail as he would, the pure cold light in the sky troubled his animal blood. Minalouche runs in the grass, lifting his delicate feet. Do you dance, Minalouche? Do you dance? When two close kindred meet, what better than call a dance? Maybe the moon may learn, tired of that courtly fashion, a new dance turn. Minalouche creeps through the grass, from moonlit place to place. The sacred moon overhead has taken a new phase. Does Minalouche know that his pupils will pass from change to change, and from round to crescent, from crescent to round they range? Minalouche creeps through the grass, alone, important and wise, and lifts to the changing moon his changing eyes.
1: If you'd like to see beautiful girls driving fast sports cars and breaking jocular Tory type he men's spines,

This is KOPN 89.5. I am Taffeta V, and you're listening to Late. Tonight is all about cats. I just played you a couple of cover tunes about kitties. First up there was Faster Pussycat by The Cramps. That one's from their 1983 mini live album, Smell of Female. That's a cover of the title song from the terrific 1965 Russ Meyer flick, Faster Pussycat, Kill, Kill. After that, I played you Seattle's own Sonics with their version of the Little Willie John tune, Leave My Kitten Alone. Obviously, I cannot do a show about cats and not read T.S. Eliot, right? His feline nonsense classic, Old Possum's Book of Practical Cats, originated as letters written to entertain his godchildren. This is my favorite bit from it. This is The Naming of Cats. The naming of cats is a difficult matter. It isn't just one of your holiday games. You may think at first that I'm mad as a hatter when I tell you a cat must have three different names. First of all, there's the name that the family use daily, such as Peter, Augustus, Alonzo, or James, such as Victor or Jonathan, George, or Bill Bailey. All of them sensible everyday names. There are fancier names if you think they sound sweeter, some for the gentlemen, some for the dames, such as Plato, Admetus, Electra, Demeter, but all of them sensible everyday names. But, I tell you, a cat needs a name that's particular, a name that's peculiar and more dignified, else how can he keep up his tail perpendicular or spread out his whiskers or cherish his pride? Of names of this kind, I can give you a quorum, such as Monkestrap, Quoxo, or Coricopat, such as Bomb Ballerina, or else Jelly Lorum, names that never belong to more than one cat. But above and beyond, there's still one name left over, and that is the name that you will never guess, the name that no human research can discover, but the cat himself knows and will never confess. When you notice a cat in profound meditation, the reason I tell you is always the same. His mind is engaged in rapt contemplation of the thought of the thought of the thought of his name, his ineffable, effable, effin-ineffable, deep and inscrutable singular name.

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You're listening to Late, and I am Taffeta V. The topic tonight is kitties. I just played you a pair of cat-centric songs from the 80s. First up there was The Cure with their 1983 single Love Cats, followed by The Stray Cats and The Stray Cat Strut from their 1981 debut. T.S. Eliot's book about cats was adapted into a Broadway musical, which was adapted into a movie in 2019. The film was a legendary fiasco even before it opened, and once it did, the reviews were brutal. This is a portion of Matt Goldberg's review for Collider, entitled, "Tom Hooper's Movie Feels Like a Descent into Madness." Largely the musical of cats singing about what kind of cat they are, and this repeats until you pray for the sweet release of death. Tom Hooper's direction to his actors for this semblance of a plot was to act it super horny. That doesn't give cats a raw sexual energy as much as it makes everything incredibly uncomfortable, like when Rum Tum Tugger, Jason Derulo, is dumping milk onto cats' faces, or McCavity just seems more nude than other cats, even though technically all of the cats are nude. But if it wasn't enough to make the cats horny, why are they so horny? Hooper also feels the need to make it gross by having them dig through trash and play up their animal instincts. Cats always feels like it's 2 seconds away from turning into a furry orgy in a dumpster. That's the energy you have to sit with for almost 2 hours.

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I am Taffeta V, and tonight is all about cats. First up in that set was the New York Dolls and Puss in Boots from their second record, 1974's Too Much Too Soon. After that was Cat on the Wall by PJ Harvey. That one comes from Her self-produced album from 2004.

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3: Crazy Cat Lady. It's an insult that immediately telegraphs an imagined madwoman covered in fur, unloved and unattractive. It's an insult with roots in the Middle Ages and the notion of cats being witches' familiars. Suffragettes were often depicted as cats. The titular old maid from the popular card game is almost always shown with a cat. These days, it's a lazy punchline to jokes made by dim, unfunny people. And it's not even true. Not only do cats improve your mental health, but this association of women and cats, it's not true anymore. A large-scale study in early 2024 showed that of cat owners, 52% are men. But there is no equivalent derogatory term for fellas with felines. Instead, it's viewed as a real green flag behavior. It telegraphs warm, nurturing types. The most common term for them is the endearing label of cat dads. Crazy man.

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You're listening to Late, and I am Taffeta V. Tonight is dedicated to kitty cats. First up there, I played you a 1979 song from Squeeze. That was the title song from their album, Cool for Cats. Chris Difford talked about the origin of the title, saying it was the first rock and roll television show in England during 1959. That's where the album and the single title originated. I just worked it into some personal experiences within the lyrical content. After that, you heard Elvis Costello, Without the Attractions, and Pads, Paws, and Claws from the 1989 album Spike. That song was co-written by Sir Paul McCartney, and the title was cribbed from a children's book about big cats. This is a poem by Sylvia Plath from 1957, called Ella Mason and Her 11 Cats. Old Ella Mason keeps cats, 11 at last count, in her ramshackle house off Somerset Terrace. People make queries on seeing our neighbor's cat haunt, saying, "Something's addled in a woman who accommodates that many cats." Rum and red-faced as a watermelon, her voice long gone to wheeze and seed, Ella Mason, for no good reason, plays hostess to Tabby, Tom, and Increase, with cream and chicken gut feasting the palates of finical cats. Village stories go that in olden days Ella flounced about, minx thin and haughty, a fashionable beauty, slaying the dandies with her emerald eyes. Now, run to fat, she's a spinster whose door shuts on all but cats. Once we children sneaked over to spy Miss Mason napping in her kitchen, paved with saucers, on antimacassars, tabletop, cupboard, shelf. Cats lounged, brazen, one gruff timbered purr rolling from furred throats. Such stentorian cats. With poke and giggle ready to skedaddle, we peered agog through the cobwebbed door, straight into the yellow glare of guardian cats, crouched round their idol, while Ella drowsed, whiskered with sleek face, sly wits, sphinx queen of cats. "Look, there she goes, Cat Lady Mason," we snickered as she shambled down Somerset Terrace to market for her dearies, more mammoth and blousy with every season. Miss Ella's got loony from keeping in cahoots with 11 cats. But now, turned kinder with time, we mark Miss Mason blinking green-eyed and solitary at girls who marry. Demure ones, lithe ones, needing no lesson that vain jades sulk single down bridal nights, accursed as wild cats.

Welcome back. You are tuned into KOPN 89.5. This is Late, and I am Taffeta V. The topic tonight is felines of all kinds. The first song that you heard there was Pussycat Meow by D-Light, a single from their 1992 album Infinity Within. It was a follow-up to their incredibly popular debut. While it didn't capture as much attention, it's still filled with some infectious grooves and well worth checking out. After that, I played you Felines from Belgian industrial legends Front 242. That song comes from their classic Wax Trax release, 1988's Front by Front, which is widely considered to be one of the best industrial albums ever made. This is a short passage from the Wind-Up Bird Chronicle by Haruki Murakami. Holding this soft, small, living creature in my lap this way, though, and seeing how it slept with complete trust in me, I felt a warm rush in my chest. I put my hand on the cat's chest and felt his heart beating. The pulse was faint and fast, but his heart, like mine, was ticking off the time allotted to his small body with all of the restless earnestness of my own.

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0: Welcome back to Late. This is KOPN 89.5, and I am Taffa DeVee. Tonight, I'm playing songs about cats. We started things off with the title track to Donna Summer's 1984 album, Cats Without Claws. After that was 50-something Cats by Canadian producer extraordinaire Deadmau5, a previously unreleased track that was included on the 2017 compilation album Stuff I Used to Do. Sometimes terrible people write beautiful words. Cats can bring out the best in the worst people. This is from On Cats by Charles Bukowski. About our argument tonight, whatever it was about, and no matter how unhappy it made us feel, remember that there is a cat somewhere, adjusting to the space of itself with a delightful wonderment of easiness. In other words, magic persists without us no matter what we do against it.
1: Well, little lady, let me elucidate here. Everybody wants to be a cat, because a cat's the only cat who knows where it's at.
2: 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A square with a horn makes you wish you weren't born
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2: But with a square in the act, you can set music back.

and her alley cat. This is KOPN 89.5. You're tuned into Late, and my name is Taffeta V. The theme of the evening is cats. First up there, I played you a little tune from the animated Walt Disney movie, The Aristocats. That was Everybody Wants to Be a Cat, featuring several of the kitty characters from the film, but most of all, the instantly recognizable voice of Scatman Crothers. After that was the Alley Cat song, a standard from the early 60s that's been covered by tons of folks, performed here by Miss Peggy Lee. This is a poem called The Cat, by Charles Baudelaire, a 1954 translation by William Aguilar. Come, superb cat, to my amorous heart. Hold back the talons of your paws. Let me gaze into your beautiful eyes of metal and agate. When my fingers leisurely caress you, your head and your elastic back, and when my hand tingles with the pleasure of feeling your electric body, in spirit, I see my woman. Her gaze, like your own, amiable beast, profound and cold, cuts and cleaves like a dart, and from her head down to her feet, a subtle air, a dangerous perfume, floats about her dusky body.

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This is Late, and my name is Taffeta V. Tonight is all about cats. I just played you some smooth kitty songs. Started things off there with Scottish singer-songwriter Al Stewart and his 1976 hit, The Year of the Cat. After that, I played Morph the Cat by Donald Fagen. That one comes from his 2006 solo album of the same name, what Fagen called his death album, written in the wake of September 11th. He talked about it, telling the New York Times, "Yeah, the cat is narcotizing the citizens," Mr. Fagen said. "I observe it in people, this mind death, these layers of brainwashing that's gone on for so many years. It's in the techniques of political machines, the unbelievable stupidity on television." He stopped and raised his eyebrows. "Hey, maybe Morph is television." Then he backed away, chuckling. I refuse to take responsibility for any interpretation. This is a poem by Hai Sobolov called Baudelaire's Cats. Baudelaire's cats terrify my window. Strange sex meows, no sound of respectability. Their taciturn harmony, speechless eyes, long rhythm, convincing alleys, linear shadows across the fence, remains of night. They sprawl, sprint, front legs across the threshold.

This is KOPN 89.5. I am Taffa Devi, and you're listening to Late. Tonight is devoted to cats. The first song that I played for you there was a cover of the Cure tune, All Cats Are Grey, performed here by Nouvelle Vague with vocalist Melanie Pan. You can find that one on their 2016 album called I Could Be Happy. After that, I played you Cat People, sometimes known as Putting Out the Fire. It's a song by Giorgio Moroder with vocals by David Bowie. This version is the original that was included on the soundtrack to the 1982 Paul Schrader remake of the film Cat People. Apparently, Bowie didn't really love this version, so he made a shorter, catchier cut of it that was included on his Let's Dance album the next year, featuring a little-known guitar player from Texas, Mr. Stevie Ray Vaughan. I much prefer this longer version of the song. I feel like it's more feline and seductive. And I'm not the only one. This is the one that Quentin Tarantino used in the movie theater scene in Inglourious Basterds.

It's late, and if you've made it this far, boppers, I thank you. I hope that you will take a moment to share this show with others. I would love to have more listeners out there in the dark. I make late entirely by myself in my sparkly little genie bottle in Indianapolis. I decide on themes, and then I program, research, write, and edit it all. It is all me and zero AI. The fine folks at KOPN in Columbia, Missouri, have been kind enough to give my show a home. It's the neighborly Midwestern thing to do, you know? If you'd like to know more about me and what else I do, you can check me out on my website at taffetav.com, and definitely come and find me on Blue Sky and Instagram at taffetav. I'd love to say hello and hear what you have to think about the show. I'm already working on a new one for you. Until then, stay tuned, boppers. Stay tuned.

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9: Welcome to this hour of Hip Rock Nation. I'm Godger Brown, celebrating the life of the late Angie Stone. Here she is featuring Music Soul Child.

Billie Eilish here on Hip Rock Nation with Bad Guy. One of my favorite songs from her off the album When We All Fall Asleep. Before Billie, you heard from Emeka, one of my favorite electronic DJs or producers or whatever the hell she is, with 3 hours off of her debut album, Emeka, which is old now, but really dope. Really dope album. Angie Stone gave us Ingredients of Love featuring Music Soul Child off the album Mahogany Soul. Again, you're listening to Hip Rock Nation. I'm Kaj Brown. Thanks so much for joining us. We're here every week at this time, spinning great music from different genres, including alternative rock, indie, hip-hop, R&B, neo-soul, electronic dance, you know, a little bit of everything. Still on the way, got some stuff from Classified and Cinema Bizarre. But right now, here's Moonchild Sanely here on Hip Rock Nation.

Jake Miller here on Hip Rock Nation. That was Overnight, title track off his 2016 EP by the same name. Before Jake, you heard from Classified. He's a Nova Scotia, Canada-based MC. Noah's Ark off the, I think that might have been an EP too, or no, that was an album called Grateful from 2016 as well. Yeah. Cinema Bazaar and Space Cowboy. That's really the name of the band. I Came to Party was before that off the, I forget if that was a single or an EP, but it was called Bang. And before them, you heard from Moonchild Sanely. I think that's how it's pronounced. We're just going to go with that. Moonchild, just like it looked like it might be spelled. And Sanely, S-A-N-E-L-L-Y, Scrambled Eggs was the name of that track. Here on Hip Rock Nation. Stay connected to the show throughout the week. Feel free to hit us up at Hip Rock or at Hip Rock Nation are our handles on social media. 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Still to come, Childish Gambino and Ford is on the way. But right now, here's Casa Overall.

I'm not tripping off a little shit. Getting big things popping out a little zip. I need my contract with a couple zips and a full fifth. Just to tell the truth at the pulpit, that this is all just

St. Paul's finest hippocampus with a yippee-ki-yay. That's literally the name of the song. Very inventive. Hardwell and Tiesto before that with Colors. That was featuring Andres Moe. He's a Swedish singer-songwriter. Very cool artist. I followed him for quite a long time. Honestly, don't know why he's not like blown up by now. But really cool. You can find out more about him. He spells his name Andreas Moe. If you want to find out more about him, that's the Vice Tone Remix edit. Before him, Ford gave us The Pace off the album Guiding Hand. Casa Overall gave us Ready to Ball off the album Animals, starting off this set. Still to come, music from The Main and Eli Lieb, featuring Steve Grand. But I'm in the mood for Childish Gambino. Here you go.

Phoenix-based band The Main gave us Am I Pretty, the acoustic version off the album Less Noise, a collection of songs by a band called The Main. Sad City before that with Rain Call off their album Shapes and Formation, or his album. I think Sad City is a solo artist. Anyway, we're at the end of this hour. Thanks so much for spending time with me. Hip Rock Nation is a production of Nahoni Global, KRDP Community Radio, and Desert Soul Creative Studios. I am going to close this out with Eli Lieb and Steve Grand. This is Look Away. See you next time.

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3: Welcome to this hour of Hip Rock Nation. I'm Godja Brown, celebrating the life of the late Angie Stone. Here she is featuring Music Soul Child.

Billie Eilish here on Hip Rock Nation with Bad Guy. One of my favorite songs from her off the album When We All Fall Asleep. Before Billie, you heard from Emeka, one of my favorite electronic DJs or producers or whatever the hell she is, with 3 hours off of her debut album, Emeka, which is old now, but really dope. Really dope album. Angie Stone gave us Ingredients of Love featuring Music Soul Child off the album Mahogany Soul. Again, you're listening to Hip Rock Nation. I'm Kaja Brown. Thanks so much for joining us. We're here every week at this time, spinning great music from different genres, including alternative rock, indie, hip-hop, R&B, neo-soul, electronic dance, you know, a little bit of everything. Still on the way, got some stuff from Classified and Cinema Bazaar. But right now, here's Moonchild Sanely here on Hip Rock Nation.

Jake Miller here on Hip Rock Nation. That was Overnight, title track off his 2016 EP by the same name. Before Jake, you heard from Classified. He's a Nova Scotia, Canada-based MC. Noah's Ark off the, I think that might have been an EP too, or no, that was an album called Great.

Beautiful from 2016 as well. Yeah. Cinema Bazaar and Space Cowboy. That's really the name of the band. I Came to Party was before that off the, I forget if that was a single or an EP, but it was called Bang. And before them, you heard from Moonchild Sanely. I think that's how it's pronounced. We're just going to go with that. Moonchild, just like it looked like it might be spelled. And Sanely, S-A-N-E-L-L-Y. Scrambled Eggs was the name of that track here on Hip Rock Nation. Stay connected to the show throughout the week. 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Still to come, Childish Gambino and Ford is on the way. But right now, here's Casa Overall.

I'm not tripping off a little shit. Getting big things popping out a little zip. I need my contract with a couple zips and a full fifth. Just to tell the truth at the pulpit, that this is all just bullshit.

St. Paul's finest hippocampus with a yippee-ki-yay. That's literally the name of the song. Very inventive. Hardwell and Tiesto before that with Colors. That was featuring Andres Moe. He's a Swedish singer-songwriter. Very cool artist. I followed him for quite a long time. Honestly, don't know why he's not like blown up by now. But really cool. You can find out more about him. He spells his name Andreas Moe. If you want to find out more about him, that's the Vice Tone remix edit. Before him, Ford gave us The Pace off the album Guiding Hand. Casa Overall gave us Ready to Ball off the album Animals, starting off this set. Still to come, music from The Main and Eli Lieb, featuring Steve Grand. But I'm in the mood for Childish Gambino. Here you go.

Phoenix-based band The Main gave us Am I Pretty, the acoustic version off the album Less Noise, a collection of songs by a band called The Main. Sad City before that with Rain Call off their album Shapes and Formation, or his album. I think Sad City is a solo artist. Anyway, we're at the end of this hour. Thanks so much for spending time with me. Hip Rock Nation is a production of Nahoni Global, KRDP Community Radio, and Desert Soul Creative Studios. I am going to close this out with Eli Lieb and Steve Grand. This is Look Away. See you next time.

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5: From the Shenango River, WBDY at the Bundy Museum of History and Art in beautiful downtown Binghamton, New York, and the Pacifica Network, I am Andrew Bemis, and this, my friends, is the Shenango Sessions, where we listen to recordings from live performances in small rooms, mostly around Binghamton, but sometimes far and abroad. Today, we're listening to a performance by Spook Handy. This is from 2024, May 18th, at the Cranberry Coffee House in Binghamton. Spook Handy traveled and performed many times with Pete Seeger, and much of his performances, remembrances, and reminiscences of Pete and his music. So, without further ado, let's get underway. This is Spook Handy on the Shenango Sessions.

the 21st century. I was hired to play a folk music concert at a college fraternity in Kansas City, Missouri. And so I got there and I got the really strong feeling to open the show with this song. Now, I had sung it a few times before with Pete Seeger, but I'd never sung it solo. And I was hoping I was going to remember the words. And I started singing the song. I was right about this point in the song. And the one guy in the audience, he said, "Stop!" And I figured I probably just got fired, right? I mean, here I am playing folk music at a college fraternity. Young folks don't like folk music, do they? And the guy said, "Did you write that song?" And I said, "I wish I did." He said, "That is the coolest song I ever heard." He said, "You give me 5 minutes and I will fill this whole room up with all of my fraternity brothers and sisters." Well, sure enough, 10 minutes later, there were 28 young folks sitting on the floor, on the carpet. No one had thought to put out chairs. And that carpet, you know, it had coffee stains and duct tape, cigarette burns. I don't even want to think of what else might have been that carpet. So I started playing the song again, and everybody started, oh, they were giggling, and they were swaying back and forth. They were Facebooking it. I even saw a couple of lips moving, but I didn't hear anybody's voice. So I said, "You know what? This song is so simple. I sing a line, and you just sing

their own verses. And I asked, does anybody have a verse that they can make up? And I stood there for 3 minutes playing this one chord. And finally, that same young man said, I got a verse. He said, what was that river you were singing about? I said, that's the Jordan River. Have you ever heard of it?

Well, thank you, folks. I think I have time for one more song. It's a real pleasure to be here in Binghamton and making some new friends, Alan and Marie and Mary Lou and Bernd. And then, of course, Danielle, who I met a long, long, long, long time ago.

National Weather Service in St. Louis has issued a flash flood warning for Boone County until 9 a.m. At 3:53 a.m., Doppler radar indicated thunderstorms producing heavy rain across the warned area. Between 2 and 3 inches of rain have fallen. Additional rainfall amounts of 1 to 2 inches are possible in the warned area. Flash flooding is ongoing or expected to begin shortly. Expected hazards include flash flooding caused by thunderstorms. This is a radar-indicated threat. The following impacts are expected: flash flooding of small creeks and streams, urban areas, highways, streets, and underpasses, as well as other poor drainage and low-lying areas. Some locations that will experience flash flooding include Columbia, Ashland, Columbia Regional Airport, Rochetport, Midway, Easley, Murray, Harrisburg, Hartsburg, Lupus, McBain, and Wilton. This includes the following state parks: Rock Ridge State Park, Finger Lakes State Park, and Jewel Cemetery Historic Site. This includes Interstate 70 in Missouri between exits 115 and 133. Turn around, don't drown when encountering flooded roads. Most flood deaths occur in vehicles. Be especially cautious at night when it is harder to recognize the dangers of flooding. Repeating, a flash flood warning has been issued until 9 a.m. for the following county: Boone, Missouri,

I was on in Ashtabula, Ohio. You guys know where that is? You could drive right past here on the way there. So if you take I-86 all the way out, and I guess it turns into 17 or it stays I-86, go all the way out and it takes you out, you know, through, I guess you go through the northern handle of Pennsylvania, right? And then the very first county in the northeast corner of Ohio is Ashtabula County. And I was playing at the town picnic. And so I sat down with some folks and ate some food and was enjoying myself and got into a conversation with this one woman, and we were hitting it off. We were on the same page. We had the same values. And then she said something political. I almost dropped a handful of mashed potatoes. Holy cow. I said, what channel do you watch? She said, 537. I said, well, I watch channel 413. And that's why we disagree. You know, because really, we have so much more in common. So I remember when I was a kid, I would complain to my mother, that kid, you know, he's different. And she would say, does he have two eyes and a nose? I said, yeah. Does he have two ears and a mouth? Like, yeah. You have a lot more in common than you think. You know, I remember one time I was doing a festival over in Beacon, New York, and I was telling a story like this, and Pete Seeger, he would walk up sometimes, and he walked up and he said, Spook. Spooks. He called me Spooks. Do you think there's a reason that God gave you two ears and only one mouth? Sure enough, that ended up in this song, and it's called Do It, in the Name of Love.

0: 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I am Andrew Bemis, and this is the Shenango Sessions.
1: Gee whiz, I guess it was last August was the 60-year anniversary of the March on Washington. You know? And you know who organized the music events there? Well, a few people did, but Pete Seeger was the guy who headed it up. And then they asked him not to show up. And he understood, but he was hurt. You know why? Because there was a singular purpose to that. It wasn't about, well, in Pete's case, it wasn't about communism or about being blacklisted. It was about civil rights. So they asked him not to come. So Pete decided to go somewhere else. And he went and traveled and toured the world for almost a full year. And on the same week that they had the March on Washington, on the same week that Peter, Paul, and Mary sang If I Had a Hammer, right before they introduced Martin Luther King, Pete Seeger was in Australia, and he sang If I Had a Hammer. And you can look it up on YouTube and listen to the version of it, and it's an absolutely fantastic version. It was written because of racial division. It was written because Pete Seeger and Paul Robeson decided to do a concert together in Peekskill in 1949. And there were riots because there were people from two different races playing the same concert. And Paul Robeson was a card-carrying member of the Communist Party, you know. So there was a riot and the concert didn't happen. It got broken up and it didn't happen. So they decided the only appropriate response was to reschedule it. And this time they got the Union there because the Union in the North, and even in the South, the Union was really even ahead of the churches in integrating the races. And the Union came in, they formed a human chain around the audience to protect them. There were like 1,000 Union people there. And one guy said, you know, we're the hammer of justice. We're the hammer of justice. And Pete and Lee Hayes, who was also a member of the Weavers, put together a new song called If I Had a Hammer. And that's kind of like a little bit of the story of it. But also because of the racial thing about it, well, the very first words were, it's a song about love between all of my brothers. And when you listen to it in that context, it's about racial harmony, you know? And then they sang it, and the first three times they sang it, people came up after the show, women came up after the show and said, well, what about our sisters? And Pete said, well, that's too many syllables. But after three times, he relented. And also, the way he played it was kind of gospely. And so I would like to see if you folks, this is going to be a real challenge. It's going to be very difficult to sing it Pete Seeger style, which is almost the opposite of the Peter, Paul, and Mary style. So it's going to be like this. If you have a little voice.
2: Love between my brothers and my sisters.
1: Can you sing that with a low voice?
2: Love between my brothers and my sisters.
1: And if you have a high voice, just sing an octave higher.
2: Love between my brothers and my sisters.
3: Love between my brothers and my sisters.
1: And as if this were a gospel song.

So I've had the fortune of getting glimpses. I'm one of those guys who has glimpses. I've seen where I've been. This isn't my first time doing music. Way, way back, 1840s. I had a dream. I had the life of Riley. Now Riley wasn't around that long ago, but I had the silver spoon, but I had this desire in my heart to be a traveling troubadour. So I had a guitar, and I got my guitar, and I got my dog, and I got my horse, and I followed the melody. And this is the story about that. Now, this just came to me back there. I told you I opened a refrigerator. I was back there. They have a refrigerator back there. I opened it up, and I heard this sound. It went like this. Let's see if I can remember it. Can you guys do that? Now, as soon as just to get me going, to get me started, and then when I start singing, you can stop and listen to the song. Here we go.

Thank you. That was the maiden voyage of that song. It's the first time I played it at a concert. 1916, I believe that's when they had the first Irish Rebellion, I believe. Or not the first one, but you know, that's like was the beginning of the rebellion that led to the Irish Republic. You know, a lot of people from Ireland came here, a lot of them, especially the Scots too, but they moved into the mountainous areas. And a lot of the Appalachian music is derivative of Irish music. There was a family that went down there that moved out in Kentucky. And it was a great big recession. This is back in the 1800s. Great big recession. And it got to the point where this young kid, he was 14 years old, and he was like too old for his parents. They couldn't take care of all the kids, so they sent him out at 14 years. And he had a dream that he was going to make a whole lot of money. He was going to make a whole lot of money and go back to his family, and they'd all live happily ever after. So he had a scheme. Living in Kentucky, there were a lot of horses, and there were a lot of horse races. And he got a job at a horse race track, watering horses. Now, what that means is you give them water, but it also means you wash them and you clean up their stalls. And so anyway, and he was keeping his eye on all these horses, and his plan was that he was going to watch all the horses and figure out which was going to be the next champion and when they were going to win their first race, when no one expected. And he was going to take all the money he had been saving up and put it down on that horse that day and make his fortune. And he knew it was going to happen soon. He didn't have enough money to even with the high odds. So he had to do one race. He knew that this horse was ready, not quite yet, maybe the next race. So he had to make money on this race in order to have enough money to then win 34-1 odds.

I run in the woods. Some of you folks run in the woods. And I love the birds. About 45 minutes before sunset, these hoot owls come out. It sounds like they're crying. You go there in the morning, right before sunrise, the morning doves. Well, they were down there on that racetrack that day.

0: I'd be a free man today.
1: Stewball was a racehorse, Stewball was a racehorse, and I wish he were mine. I wish he were mine. He never drank water, he only drank wine. His bridle was silver, his mane, it was gold, and the worth of his saddle has never been told.

0: We are listening to a live recording of a concert performance by Spook Handy from May of 2024. In case you're not able to stick around for the entire show, you can still find more information about Spook, including his music and tour dates, at spookhandy.com. That's SPOOKHANDY.com. I'm Andrew Bemis, and this, my friends, is the Shenango Sessions.
1: During the pandemic, I started giving guitar lessons, and I stumbled upon a discovery that practically probably applies to almost any field in the world. And it is that what seems complicated is just a whole bunch of simple stuff put together. You know, so I was showing, I had some ukulele students and some guitar students, and I was showing them, you know, if you learn how to strum and you learn how to do an arpeggio, you learn to do intervals. And then a really neat thing is that you change the not the tempo, but like the cadence, you know. And so someone said, well, could you show me how to do that? And I said, okay. I said, let's write a song. So I said, about what? And he said, well, Valentine's Day is coming up. So how about a song about a love song? And I said, okay. And I said, okay, so where does this take place? And the person told me a story, and it's about he met his sweetheart in a cafe. So I said, okay, love in a tea leaf.

Well, I'm going to say one more thing about Pete Seeger. I don't know if that guy had wisdom beyond comprehension. Well, it's amazing the amount of wisdom he had. And one time I was, you know, I had lots of conversations with him. We talked about everything. We talked about the number 12, which is a really cool number. You know, 12 is like the numerical analog to water, H2O, 2 times 2 times 3, and the things you could do with it. And we talked about the Seneca Indians and the Haudenosaunee, and we talked about Martin Luther King and Benjamin Franklin. And we talked about, I learned the story of Yankee Doodle. You know, Obamacare, whether you're for or against it, but you know, that was originally a slur and it got adopted. Well, the Yankee Doodle was a slur. And then we said, oh yeah? And we started playing da-da-da-da-da-da-da while we were marching to fight the Revolutionary War, you know, put it back on them. You know, little stories like that. And one time I said to Pete, I said, Pete, I don't know what's going on in the world today. There's some crazy people out there, and some of them are in politics, and they're gonna break the hammer of justice. That's what I said. And Pete said, well, as long as you and me and hundreds or thousands of other people, as long as we embody the principle of justice, we will be the hammer of justice, and they can't break us. And I thought about that. I said, you know what, Pete? I said, that makes so much sense. Because I had figured out a long time earlier that that bell of freedom is not just some piece of metal hanging up somewhere in Philadelphia, Pennsylvania. That bell of freedom is right here in our hearts. And it's up to us to make that bell of freedom ring. And when we do, I mean, it's not just freedom for ourselves. It gives us good health. It resonates out to other people. It gives them permission to let their bells of freedom ring. You know, it spreads out to the family and the community and the whole world. And I was thinking about that, and I was thinking, you know, but probably the most important tool that we have is our voices. The songs that we sing. That song about love between all of our brothers and all of our sisters, regardless of the color of their skin, or the shape of their eyes, or the language they speak, or, if anyone's planning to leave, you can leave now, who they love, or how they identify. Regardless, you know, that voice is for everybody. And as long as we keep singing, as long as we keep singing, we're going to keep this thing going, right?

everybody who played was good. Have that big hand for Andrew doing the sound. And of course, the tireless work, the tireless, laborious work that Marie and Alan put into this. And how about this this church allowing us to be here? How about that? And most of all, I would like you folks to give yourselves a big round of applause for singing tonight. Well, it really means a lot to me, and I'll bet you can sing that chorus all by yourselves. Always have a song to sing.

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This solo performance of his was recorded live on May 18th, 2024 at the Cranberry Coffee House in Binghamton, New York. If you'd like more information about Spook, you can always visit his website, spookhandy.com. That's spookhandy.com. I am Andrew Bemis, and this has been the Shenango Sessions, where we listen to live performance recordings from intimate venues. 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I hope you'll tune in again, same time, same place next week. 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Thanks again, and have a wonderful week.

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Promenade Concert from Smetana's Orchestral Gem. This is an album that Kirk Trevor made in 1997, conducting the Bohuslav Martinů Philharmonic Zilm. Smetana was a nationalistic composer who lived in the 19th century and was from the western part of the Czech Republic, known as Bohemia. Here are several short pieces by Smetana, and it's not pronounced Smetana, it is Smetana, I looked it up.

Promenade, concert from Smetana's Orchestral Gems, conducted by Kirk Trevor. We heard Cavalry Man, The Little Hen, Dahlia Polka, From the Student's Life, and March of the Students' Legion. Joaquin Rodrigo was a 20th century Spanish composer. You probably heard of some of his guitar pieces, but he wrote a bunch of concertos for various instruments. We'll hear the piano concerto this morning. It's called the Concierto Heroic, and we'll hear it performed by Jorge Frederico Osorio, piano, with the Royal Philharmonic Orchestra, conducted by Enrique Batiste.

0: Joaquin Rodrigo Concierto Heroico for piano and orchestra. The pianist was Jorge Federico Osorio.
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0: We'll start with the music of Roy Harris, an American composer born in Oklahoma. He wrote one of the handful of great American symphonies. I've loved it ever since I first heard it as a youth. What we'll hear today, though, is his Concerto for Piano and Strings. It's performed by Johanna Harris, his wife, who was a famous pianist, recorded 100 albums in her day, and will turn out to be the connection to the next piece that we will hear. In this recording of the Roy Harris Concerto for Piano and Strings, the composer conducts the International String Congress Orchestra from 1960.

Concerto for Piano and Strings by American composer Roy Harris, and performed by a string orchestra conducted by the composer with the pianist, his wife, Joanna Harris. Joanna had a long and celebrated career as a recording and concert pianist, eventually started teaching at UCLA. It was there that she became the most influential teacher in Jake Heggie's life. They developed a personal relationship and actually got married, even though Joanna was nearly 50 years his senior. I first learned of Jake Heggie when I saw his opera, Dead Man Walking, performed in Kansas City. It's really a great piece, as evidenced by the fact that there have been 70 productions of it on 5 continents. The next piece we'll hear is written by Jake Heggie and is based on poetry by a woman, Laura Moorfield, who died in 2011 after a fight with colon cancer. It's an incredible poem about accepting one's diagnosis and overcoming the difficulty in saying goodbye. It's scored for mezzo, soprano, cello, and orchestra. We'll hear it performed by members of the St. Louis Symphony Orchestra, including Elizabeth Chung, cello, with Sasha Cook, mezzo, soprano, and the group conducted by Gemma New. The Work at Hand by Jake Heggie.

0: The Work at Hand by Jake Heggie. It is based on the poetry of a woman facing death from colon cancer and concerns the difficulty of saying goodbye. We heard it performed by members of the St. Louis Symphony Orchestra,
1: conducted by Gemma New. Here's some lovely music by Claude Debussy.

Petite Suite by Claude Debussy, the English Chamber Orchestra was led by Aviva Einhorn.

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1: 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My name is Bruce. In 1873, Giuseppe Verdi was in Naples for a production of his opera Aida. He had a bit of spare time, and the 60-year-old wrote his string quartet in E minor, the only surviving chamber work in the great opera composer's repertoire. And we will hear it now, performed by the Verdi Quartet.

The Verdi Quartet performed Giuseppe Verdi's Spring Quartet in E minor. It was written when the composer had a few days off in Naples. In 1873, he composed this piece with the nonchalance of somebody doing a crossword puzzle waiting for the train, apparently, according to the accounts. It is the celebrated opera composer's only surviving chamber work. Next, we'll have a piece by Arnold Bax, an English composer who might be considered a successor to Sir Edward Elgar. It's

mythical creatures prancing about in an English forest. The Happy Forest by Arnold Bax, performed by the Royal Scottish National Orchestra, David Lloyd-Jones conducting. Here's some Chopin performed by Peter Miyamoto.

Frédéric Chopin, Polonaise Fantasy, Opus 61, as performed by Peter Miyamoto, MU Piano Professor.

Beata Visera, honoring the Virgin Mary, Blessed Womb. Music by Teresa Schroeder-Schecker. Hope you enjoyed the morning air this morning. I'm Bruce, bruce@kopn.org.

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1: From the Saturday Evening Post, this is the Post Perspective for June 1st. American steelmaking was a brutal job in the late 1800s. Workers labored in extremely dangerous conditions, amid deafening noise and furnaces that could reach nearly 3,000 degrees. Making the job even more grueling, the work schedule was 12 hours a day, 7 days a week. No vacations, no time off. And, at Carnegie Steelworks, just one holiday in the entire year, the 4th of July. The Post urged the owners of steel mills in 1909 to reduce their work week to 6 days. The owners compromised and shut down every other Sunday. Today, in 1912, the Post editors urged mill owners to switch production from 2 12-hour shifts to 3 shifts of 8 hours. 12 hours beside the furnaces was so hard on the workers that they were old men by age 40. It was wasteful and cruel to use up labor this way, the Post said. Workers would last longer with 8-hour shifts, and the change would cost the steel mills almost nothing. There's more from the Post archives at SaturdayEveningPost.com.
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0: From New York, this is Democracy Now!
1: We all need to do everything we can to cool things down now. I will not give ICE the pretext to expand operations in our state. For that reason, New Jersey law enforcement is today establishing a peaceful, protected protest zone in the area right outside Delaney Hall.
0: New Jersey Governor Mikey Sherrill calls in New Jersey state troopers outside the geo-run massive immigration jail, Delaney Hall, as the Newark mayor implements a nightly curfew. Inside the jail, detainees are on their 11th day of a hunger and labor strike. We'll go to New Jersey for the latest. Then de-ICE Citizens Bank, a grassroots campaign focusing on the funders of private prisons, is gaining momentum. We'll speak with former Wall Street Journal and Business Week reporter Paul Barrett and Oscar-nominated filmmaker Julie Cohen.
2: We're protesting Citizens Bank. We're shutting down our accounts at Citizens Bank because of their financing the private prison companies behind Delaney Hall and other ICE detention that is responsible for so much abuse of our immigrant neighbors.
0: And finally, three protesters in Spokane, Washington, were found guilty of conspiracy after attending a protest outside an ICE jail.
3: My name is Bajan Malvawala. I'm an Army veteran and regular guy, and I was just convicted of aiding and abetting a conspiracy for a peaceful protest that happened in Spokane, Washington, June 11th, 2025.
0: We'll go to Spokane to speak with Bajan Malvawala, as well as Aaron Glantz, who's reporting this story for The Guardian. All that and more coming up. Welcome to Democracy Now!, democracynow.org, the War and Peace Report. I'm Amy Goodman. The U.S. attacked Iranian radar and drone sites on the island of Keshem over the weekend, while Iran said it launched a retaliatory attack on a U.S. base in Kuwait. This comes as Iran's foreign ministry claims it's not currently engaging in talks with the U.S. on the details of its nuclear program, and that Iran and Oman are the only two countries that have a right to, quote, exercise sovereignty, unquote, in the Strait of Hormuz. Despite this, President Trump claimed on social media that, quote, Iran really wants to make a deal, unquote. On Saturday, Trump said during an interview with his daughter-in-law, Laura Trump, on Fox News, that the U.S. should not have waged war on Iran.
4: You look at what happened with Iraq. We did so bad. That was such a foolish thing, what we did. Shouldn't have been there in the first place, by the way. And shouldn't have been in Iran. But Iran has the capability. If we didn't hit them with the B-2 bombers 9 months ago, they would have a nuclear weapon right now.
0: In southern Lebanon, Israeli troops captured the medieval Beaufort Castle over the weekend, raising the Israeli flag over the fortress in what the army described as its deepest incursion in Lebanon in over a quarter of a century. That's despite an April ceasefire brokered by the U.S. between Israel and Lebanon. This comes as Israel's Prime Minister Benjamin Netanyahu and Defense Minister Israel Katz ordered strikes on southern Beirut targeting Hezbollah. Overnight, Israeli attacks killed six people in a village near the city of Nabatea. This is a local resident.
5: Over there in the area where we are, the shelling is towards the Ali al-Tahar Hills, around the Beaufort Castle. We're in these valleys over there, sitting in an orchard. You never know how the drones might carry out some airstrikes on us. They're not sparing anyone.
0: In Gaza, Israeli attacks have killed two Palestinians and injured several others. On Saturday, Dr. Jamal Abu Aboun, head of the anesthesia department at Al-Yafa Medical Hospital in central Gaza, was killed in an Israeli drone strike that injured three other civilians, including a two-year-old girl. Since last October's U.S.-brokered so-called ceasefire, Israeli attacks have killed at least 922 Palestinians. The House Armed Services Committee has unveiled its proposed 2027 National Defense Authorization Act, which would see a record-shattering $1.15 trillion spent on the U.S. military over the next fiscal year. Among the bill's many provisions is Section 224, entitled the United States-Israel Defense Technology Cooperation Initiative, unquote. The provision would bring the U.S. and Israel into an unprecedented partnership covering technology sharing, the co-production of weapon systems, and bilateral research and development across multiple domains of warfare, including biotechnology, autonomous systems, AI, cyber warfare, and more. During a closed-door testimony with the House Oversight Committee on Friday, former Attorney General Pam Bondi claimed she lacked real authority in overseeing the release of the Epstein files. Instead, she blamed her successor, Attorney General Todd Blanche, Trump's former personal lawyer. Bondi also reportedly told committee members Blanche was managing, quote, the entire investigation, unquote, and determined which documents would be released. That's according to Congressmember Robert Garcia of California, the ranking Democrat on the committee. A federal judge has ordered a temporary halt to the Trump administration's efforts to set up a nearly $1.8 billion slush fund for Trump supporters who say they were wrongly investigated or prosecuted by previous administrations. The so-called Anti-Weaponization Fund was announced by the Department of Justice last month as part of a settlement between the IRS and Donald Trump and his family after the president sued his own administration's IRS for $10 billion over the leaking of his tax returns by an employee of a federal contractor. The Wall Street Journal reports more than a dozen Republican senators have privately urged top Trump aides to abandon the fund over concerns it could award millions of dollars to Trump supporters who attacked the Capitol and its police on January 6, 2021. Vice President Mike Pence also condemned the fund.
6: Let's get rid of this fund. I mean, it's deeply offensive to me that you could have a fund that could even possibly compensate people who assaulted police officers or vandalized the Capitol on January 6th. And I think that's broadly held by most Republicans.
0: In Newark, New Jersey, today marks the 11th day since hundreds of immigrants detained at the ICE jail known as Delaney Hall began a hunger and labor strike demanding their immediate release. Protesters and organizers continued to gather near the jail Sunday after New Jersey State Police erected a barricade about a half a mile long around Delaney Hall's perimeter. Activists have denounced New Jersey Governor Mikey Sherrill for deploying state police against protesters, with some officers wearing riot gear. Newark Mayor Ross Baraka has imposed a nightly curfew around Delaney Hall until further notice. There were reports of more arrests Sunday night as some protesters defied the curfew. Mayor Baraka's move came after another weekend of clashes between protesters and law enforcement. New Jersey Governor Sherrill said family visitations at Delaney Hall were partially restored Sunday after the Department of Homeland Security suspended visits, citing the protests. Many organizers and relatives of detainees said they were denied entry to the facility after waiting for hours. This is Karen Marino, whose uncle, Gabriel Marino, has been jailed at Delaney Hall since August of last year. She said her uncle lived in the United States for most of his life after migrating from Oaxaca, Mexico, as a teenager.
7: My uncle is starving to death in there. His molars have fallen out. It is chaotic in there. It is hell. This is just like Auschwitz. It is history repeating itself. My uncle is in one of the hunger-striking detention units. He is in there supporting this, but my uncle is feeling very weak, and I feel that he is dying in there. He is in the detention unit where guards have beaten and assaulted detainees.
0: Again, Karen Marino's uncle, Gabriel, has been at Delaney Hall since last August. She was speaking to Democracy Now!'s Maria Teresina. We'll have more on Delaney Hall after headlines. In Texas, police have arrested an Immigration and Customs Enforcement agent who faces charges of felony assault and falsely reporting a crime during an immigration raid in Minneapolis in January. Hennepin County prosecutors allege 52-year-old Christian Castro shot Venezuelan immigrant Julio Sosa Celis in the leg through the door of a home, then lied by claiming the assault was in self-defense. Castro was booked into the Cameron County Jail in Texas Friday. If he challenges his extradition, Democratic Governor Tim Walz of Minnesota will have to make a formal request from Texas Republican Governor Greg Abbott, a Trump ally. The U.S. military says it struck a vessel in the Eastern Pacific on Saturday, killing three men. U.S. Southern Command claimed the vessel was, quote, engaged in narco-trafficking operations, again, providing no evidence. Since September, the Pentagon says it's killed more than 200 people in strikes on boats in the Caribbean Pacific. The attacks have been widely condemned as unlawful extrajudicial killings. In Colombia, a pro-Trump lawyer and businessman took lead over an ally of outgoing leftist President Gustavo Petro in the first round of the presidential election on Sunday. Far-right candidate Abelardo de la Espriella took nearly 44% of the vote, compared to 41% for Ivan Cepeda, who's vowed to continue Petro's progressive agenda and negotiate peace deals with armed groups. De la Espriella has promised to crack down on crime and build mega prisons like SECOT. That's the Salvadoran prison inspired by El Salvador's president, Nayib Bukele. The two candidates will head to a runoff later this month. A federal judge has ordered Donald Trump's name to be removed from the John F. Kennedy Center for the Performing Arts. U.S. District Judge Christopher Cooper ruled Friday Trump's rebranding of the center to include his own name constituted an illegal act, writing, quote, Congress gave the Kennedy Center its name and only Congress can change it, unquote. Judge Cooper also temporarily barred Trump from closing the Kennedy Center for what Trump claimed are renovations. Trump announced a two-year closure after a wave of artists and performers resigned or canceled performances. Meanwhile, President Trump has lashed out at prominent artists who've canceled plans to perform at the Great American State Fair. That's the name of a series of events on the National Mall to celebrate the 250th anniversary of the signing of the Declaration of Independence. A number of performers say they were misled by organizers and did not know of the event's connections to Trump and his MAGA movement. Among those canceling are Young MC, Morris Day, Martina McBride, CNC Music Factory, and the Commodores. In response, President Trump blasted the artists who dropped out as third rate and said he might replace their performances by delivering a major speech, unquote. Brooklyn Rivera, a prominent Nicaraguan indigenous leader, died in prison over the weekend. He was 73 years old. Rivera was a former lawmaker and leader of the Miskito people, the largest indigenous group in Nicaragua. In the 1980s, Rivera fought against the Sandinista government alongside the CIA-backed Contra rebels. He was imprisoned 3 years ago by Nicaraguan authorities. 3 days before his death, the government published photos of Rivera bedridden, intubated, and emaciated, prompting outrage from human rights groups. And here in New York, family and friends gathered at Riverside Church Saturday for a memorial service celebrating the life of Assata Shakur, the legendary Black Panther and Black liberation activist who died last September at the age of 78 in Cuba. Assata Shakur was convicted in the May 2, 1973 killing of a New Jersey state trooper during a shootout that left one of her fellow activists dead. She was shot twice by police during the incident. In 1979, she managed to escape from jail and flee to Cuba, where she received political asylum. She long proclaimed her innocence. This is the renowned abolitionist, author, and activist Angela Davis speaking at Saturday's memorial service.
8: And so when we defend Assata Shakur today, We are defending all radical movements, anti-racist movements, abolition feminist movements, anti-Zionist movements, anti-war movements, anti-capitalist movements.
0: And those are some of the headlines. This is Democracy Now!, democracynow.org, The War and Peace Report. I'm Amy Goodman. We begin today's show in New Jersey, as today marks 11 days since an estimated 300 immigrants detained at the Delaney Hall, Newark ICE jail began a hunger and labor strike demanding their immediate release. Protesters and organizers continued to gather near the massive jail over the weekend after New Jersey State Police imposed a barricade about a half mile long around Delaney's Hall perimeter. Activists denounced New Jersey Governor Mike Sherrill for deploying state police, with officers in riot gear reportedly beating up protesters. Newark Mayor Ross Baraka has imposed a nightly curfew around Delaney Hall until further notice. There were reports of more arrests Sunday night as some protesters defied the curfew. Mayor Baraka's announcement Sunday came after another weekend of clashes between protesters and law enforcement. Democracy Now!'s Maria Terracena was on the ground and spoke to several people. This is Sally Pillay, a mutual aid advocate with Eyes on ICE New Jersey. She described the chaotic scene as state police swarmed the protest outside Delaney Hall Saturday night.
9: There was no announcement. There was nothing. It just came. There was an escalation of police with shields, mounted horses, flashbangs, tear gas, smoke bombs. That was just one after the other, one after the other. And there was just no sense of safeness that people in the crowd felt. We do mutual aid and support for the families. We had nothing to do with the protests that were going on, but the way the police, the state police moved and the local police moved against the crowd from the north side coming down Doremus Avenue, it started to shove the crowd towards the white mutual aid tent. And so we felt very trapped, and then the smoke was coming in, and so we had to escape.
0: Meanwhile, union workers led a picket line near Delaney Hall Sunday afternoon, demanding the ICE jail be shut down. For more on the latest, we're joined by Bob Hennelly. He's the award-winning investigative journalist, general manager of WBAI Pacifica Radio in New York, also host of What's Going On Labor Monday, and has been covering the protests at Delaney Hall. His new piece for Salon is titled Escalating Tensions at Newark Migrant Prison Draws Ire of Lawmakers. Bob, if you can go through the weekend with the New Jersey governor, who actually has called for Delaney Hall to be shut down, calling out New Jersey state troopers, and take us through the weekend, right through the state of exception or emergency that the Newark mayor has now imposed.
10: So I do think we do have to introduce one element here that in your comprehensive lead-in you didn't include, which was the decision by the Trump administration last week with Secretary Mullen threatening to actually close the international arrival function at Newark Liberty Airport right as the World Cup is about to start. And all of the states in this region have invested heavily in that. Also, what is most disturbing, perhaps, is that anyone who's been around for a while, and I have the fortune and privilege to be in that category, you have to recall that in 1967, the deployment during what has been called the rebellion in Newark with the state police and National Guard and the same kind of freelance vibe, it's actually disturbing, resulted in the death of 27 people. And a subsequent report by the Lilly Commission, which was convened by Governor Hughes, much like the Kerner Commission, found that actually the state police and National Guard extended the period of time of civil unrest, contributing to the length of chaos because they actually targeted Black businesses for destruction. I'm not suggesting that happened here, but it is disturbing that it's such an ahistorical response. And what it does do is make the conflict and the police violence, which, of course, the likes of the New York Post and 770, that's what they want, takes us off the heroism of the detainees who have written this these three letters I said last time I was lucky enough to be on with you, where they've written something that I think that historians will say is equivalent to the Declaration of Independence, because they so vividly describe the way they've been deprived of all the basic human rights that we come to associate with this nation. And we know from speaking with scholars, they enjoy. And yet we have a period of lawlessness in this country where the Trump administration is just systematically ignoring writ of habeas corpuses that have been issued by Article III courts. And I just think it's also foreseeable. You do know, because you covered it when it happened, back in May of 2025, Mayor Baraka was taken off the street by masked federal agents. I recall this all the time because this is when it really started. And Bonnie Watson Coleman, Congresswoman, 80 pounds when wet, and Representative McIver, Representative Menendez, all wrapped around in the tradition of nonviolent self-defense, Gandhi's tradition to slow down the process of these masked agents taking the elected mayor of New Jersey's largest city into custody. Now, at that point, I submit, that's when the state of New Jersey, under the prior administration, needed to stand up a protective corridor for the humanitarian work that's going on there. And that's the upset here, is that folks who are well-intentioned, who see this, what happened in Minneapolis with the assassination of Renee Good and Alex Preddy, they come there ready to engage with the helmet on, gas masks. And what they may not know is that there's a very fragile humanitarian effort, which, of course, I'm not surprised your reporter captured with Sally there, where they were, when things are calm, individuals are released who have been detained or imprisoned. And it's so important that they be encircled by the beloved community, not by a pool of reporters or protesters, that they be cared for, that they end up, and you know, you may know this area, that part of Ironbound is an industrial area. And so they're literally dumped on the sidewalk, no means to connect with their family. And with these aid workers, this faith-based community enterprise that's been going on since the winter of 2025, before people knew what Delaney Hall was, that gets fractured when there's not the disciplined, nonviolent protest going on outside. And so these folks don't get the advantage of being debriefed. First, they may not get released. And second, many of them don't have legal counsel. They're denied the interaction with a social worker, the ability to have resources to get on with their life and to continue to fight for their freedom.
0: Mm. And Bob, if you can explain what the state of exception is that Mayor Baraka has imposed, and then the labor groups that came out yesterday, Sunday, around 4 o'clock.
10: Right. So, and this is caused, has a historic irony. Amiri Baraka is the late poet and cultural leader, was one of the key leaders in Newark at the time of the insurrection, had been beaten by the Newark police. His son is Mayor Roz Baraka. Mayor Baraka does not impose this kind of thing, like a curfew, without having, I'd say, some reasonable concern. It's only in the area around Ironbound, this distinct area of Ironbound, because Ironbound itself is diverse. There's a part of Ironbound that is a rich cultural, music community, residential community, and then there's a part of it that's industrial. So that you need to understand that. The union turnout was underreported. I'm so glad you mentioned it. HPAE, the nurses union in New Jersey, 32BJ SEIU, they do see the labor connection here. Because remember, as we spoke last time, these inmates are getting $1 a day, while the head of GEO, a private corporation, is getting over $11 million. So there's actually, and I'm wondering, at what point does America Corrections Unions stand up and say, listen, this isn't good across the board? And that's, we are seeing labor step up and seeing the connection between this fundamental civil liberties question.
0: Bob Henley, I want to thank you for being with us. We're going to continue to follow what's going on at Delaney Hall. Bob Henley, award-winning investigative journalist, broadcast and print for more than 40 years, general manager of WBAI Pacifica Radio, which is doing wall-to-wall coverage of what's happening at Delaney. He's host of What's Going On Labor Monday. Up next, Oscar-nominated director Julie Cohen and former Wall Street Journal reporter Paul Barrett on the De-ICE Citizens Bank campaign. Stay with us.

0: Nitorini, my friend, by the Malian singer Fatoumata Jawara, performed in Democracy Now! Years ago. This is Democracy Now!, democracynow.org. I'm Amy Goodman. We look now at a growing boycott against Citizens Bank amidst a campaign to pressure the corporation to divest from financing CoreCivic and Geo Group, two of the nation's largest private operators of ICE jails. An interfaith coalition of dozens of religious groups in Boston said Citizens Bank has failed to adequately address its concern about financing private prisons. So the group is now withdrawing $1 million from its estimated $14 million account with the bank. The Greater Boston Interfaith Organization plans to continue pulling out $1 million at a time until the bank addresses its concerns. This is Senior Minister of Old South Church in Boston, Bishop John Edgerton, explaining the decision on MS Now.
1: We pulled $1 million out today. We transferred it to another bank because we want Citizens to stop doing this dirty business. Citizens is one of the only banks in the country that banks with and provides financing for CoreCivic and Geo Group, two of the most notorious private prison companies in this country. This year, Emmanuel Damas, who is a neighbor, a Boston resident, a 56-year-old man, he died in CoreCivic detention in Arizona from a toothache. He had a toothache. He complained about it. They didn't give him proper care. His toothache became an infection. His infection became sepsis, and he died. And these are the practices that CoreCivic is notorious for and Geo Group is notorious for. And they will not be abusing our neighbors, not with our money.
0: That's Reverend John Edgerton speaking to Rachel Maddow. A Citizens Bank spokesperson responded to Democracy Now! In a statement that said, quote, Citizens is deeply committed to the communities we serve, investing $2 billion in 2025 to help build or preserve more than 8,000 affordable housing units, contributing over 265,000 volunteer hours and partnering with nonprofits across our footprint. People have strong and often differing views on issues like immigration. It's an important public policy debate, but it's not the role of the banks to set policy. Our role is to follow the law and apply our standards consistently as we serve all of our clients, Citizens Bank said to Democracy Now! For more, we're joined by two guests here in New York. Julie Cohen is an Oscar-nominated director who's made many films, including RBG, about the Supreme Court Justice. Everybody, my name is Polly Murray. She and her husband, Paul Barrett, who is a former reporter with The Wall Street Journal and Bloomberg Businessweek, wrote an op-ed this weekend for NJ.com about their decision to close their accounts at Citizens Bank over the bank's complicity with Delaney Hall and other ICE jails. We welcome you both to Democracy Now! Thank you so much for being with us. Julie, let's start with you. Talk about what the Citizens Bank campaign is all about and about your personal decision.
2: Yeah, the campaign to protest Citizens Bank is about their complicity. They finance both Geo Group, which operates Delaney Hall and other ICE detention, and CoreCivic, which operates the Dilley Center in Texas, which you may remember is where Liam Ramos was held and many other children are still being held. And the idea is to basically use our collective economic power to speak out about those who are give it kind of aiding and abetting this system. I'm taken aback hearing the statement that Citizens Bank just gave you. I'm hearing it for the first time just now. But there was a phrase in there where he said they're committing to upholding the law. Well, some of what's going on, a lot of what's going on in these ICE detention facilities is not lawful because people are being detained there, immigrant neighbors, most of whom have not committed any crime beyond immigration violations, are being held there without due process. So that's unconstitutional. So they're not upholding the law if they're helping finance these facilities.
0: And explain, we're talking about hunger and labor, a hunger and a labor strike inside the jail. The labor part of it isn't talked about as much. While DHS denies this is going on, interestingly, the border czar, Tom Homan, has talked about force feeding, though he has denied that the hunger strike is

0: happening.
1: Yeah, he's done all kinds of things. He's denied the hunger strike is happening. He's saying that they might have to force feed people, which you obviously wouldn't have to do if there was no hunger strike. And he has also deeply inaccurately claimed that the reason this just happened, I think, on Fox yesterday, he was saying the reason that the hunger strikers are striking is because they feel that they have the right to the ethnic food of their home countries. Made up out of whole cloth. The issue is their unconstitutional incarceration. They also have complained about conditions including putrid water, not enough food, and worms in their food. Nobody's talking about wanting to get their own specialized ethnic food. That's just crap.
2: Paul Barrett, you're a former reporter with the Wall Street Journal and with Business Week. If you can talk about CoreCivic NGO, these corporations and Citizens Bank relationship with them.
3: Sure. These are major corporations that require continued financing from banks and other financial institutions in order to operate. Over more than a dozen years, Citizens Bank has arranged for and helped provide some $2 billion in financing for GEO Group and CoreCivic. Without that money, these corporations literally could not function. In 2019, other major banks and financial institutions pulled back from precisely this type of financing, not because of what's going on in Delaney Hall. Delaney Hall wasn't open at that time. They pulled back because they could see that association with the private prison industry was hurting their brand reputation, and they said, no more. We're out of this business. Banks do care about what consumers think about their business. Citizens just decided to stay in, to keep taking the profits from this financing, and as a result, now finds itself enmeshed in this, you know, obscene policy of the Trump administration. And we're just calling for them to step back. They can just stop doing it. It's not that complicated.
2: Last year, during a quarterly earnings call for the private prison company GEO Group, the CEO, David Donahue, claimed that Delaney Hall, another ICE detention center in Michigan, Northlake, would represent potentially an additional $130 million in annual revenue and the need for over 160,000 ICE detention beds nationwide.
4: To date, the Delaney Hall and Northlake contract announcements represent in excess of $130 million of this annualized revenue potential. However, these facilities are expected to generate only partial revenue and earnings contribution in 2025 due to the timing of these facility activations. As a reminder, once a contract has been awarded, our typical facility activation period is 60 to 90 days to hire, train, and clear staff, and to get the facility ready for occupancy, followed by a gradual ramp up in utilization. As we have previously discussed, before the passage of the Laken Riley Act, the Trump administration had indicated a need to ramp up to 100,000 total ICE detention beds for increased interior enforcement operations. Based on public statements from ICE, the implementation of the Laken Riley Act could require an incremental 60,000 ICE detention beds or more. We continue to believe that an increase to between 100,000 and 160,000 total detention beds will require a range of solutions for the detention and processing of migrants in the United States.
2: That's David Donahue, CEO of GEO Group, the for-profit prison company that runs Delaney Hall. Paul Barrett.
3: Well, one of GEO Group's top former officials has just become the top official of ICE.
2: So today, actually.
3: Right, a guy named Venturella. And this indicates the tight enmeshment between the Trump administration policy, this private prison corporation, and in turn, Citizens Bank, which provides the vital financing that GEO Group needs to operate. So this is what we want to see disentangled. We want to see Citizens Bank walking away from this situation.
2: Julie, you write in your piece at NJ.com, there are multiple ways to protest the Trump anti-immigrant agenda, and not all of them require you to show up in person at an ICE detention facility. You talk about pressuring your local government to refuse to allow ICE to open one of its privately operated jails where you live. Can you describe how this has happened around the country? And also, you and Paul have been protesting outside Delaney dozens of times.
1: Yeah, I mean, we've been going to Delaney pretty much ever since it opened last spring. We were there the same week, I think just the day, maybe the day before or the day after Representative McIver was arrested there. And is still facing potentially 17 years in prison, by the way, another thing that should be protested vehemently.
2: This is LaMonica McIver, the New Jersey Congress member, who said she was trying to protect the mayor who was arrested, Mayor Ross Baraka of Newark, right. And she has been indicted by Alina Hubba, actually, was the U.S. attorney at the time, right. Who's been removed because they said she was unlawfully there as right. U.S. attorney, right. President Trump's former personal attorney.
1: Yeah, it's just illegality on top of illegality, which is almost leading me to forget what I was saying. But we go there, you know, you had earlier on the show one of the mutual aid supporters of the people detained there and their families, Sally. And really, we've just been, there are people there every single day. Paul and I had been going about once a week, you know, just for a few hours to support what they're doing and to just stand out side with signs kind of reminding community, which on that strip of Newark is basically short-haul truckers, what's going on inside, holding up signs saying no detention without due process, saying no concentration camps in the USA.
2: And what are the shoes?
1: Okay, yes. The mutual aid groups, one thing that they do is help make sure that visitors can get inside the facility to see their loved ones at the scheduled visiting time. The guards at Delaney come up with kind of an ever-shifting list of reasons that people can be kept out. And often a wife will be kept out because she's not wearing the right kind of shoes. She has open-toed shoes. In some cases, she's wearing Crocs. She's wearing yoga pants. The mutual aid.
2: There is a dress code
1: to
2: visit?
1: Well, there is a dress code, but the problem is that the dress code tends to change and shift over time, so people are never quite sure, and depending on what guard is at the gate. You know, there's no waiting room inside. This isn't like a regular prison. There's like this little outdoor. Now, first there was nothing, and then there's like a few kind of stadium bleachers with a little thing over them. And so if someone goes up and says, no, you can't see your husband who was grabbed, like in one case, you know, while he was out getting diapers for your kids, you can't see your husband now because you're wearing Crocs, then there's this mutual aid tent that's right out there saying, hey, what size shoes do you? We have shoes. We have pants if you need pants. And that's what and people are then able to go in to see their loved ones.
2: And Paul Barrett, the pressuring of local governments to refuse to allow ICE to open jails in their community?
3: Right. Well, this is actually succeeding all across the country. There are many communities in multiple states, including New Jersey, where local pressure on city councilmen and mayors and so forth is actually causing the communities to put up barriers to the opening of these facilities. And people just need to keep the pressure up because there is a successful campaign to slow down this process. And I will predict that in coming months, I think we're going to see ICE backing away from opening some of these facilities altogether.
2: Well, I want to thank you both for being with us. Paul Barrett, former reporter at The Wall Street Journal and Bloomberg Business Week, and Julie Cohen, Oscar-nominated filmmaker who made the film including RBG. They wrote an op-ed this weekend for NJ.com about their decision to close their accounts at Citizens Bank because of the bank's complicity with Delaney Hall and other ICE detention camps or jails. And actually, Saturday is a big day of action, Julie.
1: Yes, we are taking part. We didn't start this movement, but we have joined in enthusiastically in a national day of action. Anyone who wants to check it out can go to dicitizensbank.org, and you will find right now there are more than 90 protests planned outside Citizens branches all over the Northeast Midwest. There's the map of it. If there isn't one near your Citizens, just set one up yourself. We did. We'd been going to our friends at Montclair Indivisibles, and then we decided we would do our own in Bloomfield this weekend. So you can just click on and find out where the one nearest is. Show up with your citizen sign, or someone will give you a sign. It's so easy, and it's so worth doing. And this citizen pressure really has made a difference. It stopped Avelo Airlines from flying detainees out of the country, doing deportation flights. Like, citizen action can really make a difference. And that's what we're not banking on.
2: I want to thank Julie Cohen and Paul Barrett. This is Democracy Now!, democracynow.org. I'm Amy Goodman. As Paul Barrett said, the acting director of Immigration and Customs Enforcement, he officially resigned from the agency just about a year after his appointment to oversee Trump's rapid expansion of nationwide ICE raids, immigration detention, and deportations. Yesterday was Todd Lyons' official last day heading up ICE. After he announced in April he'd be stepping down by the end of May. Lyons was never confirmed by the Senate. During his tenure, he repeatedly defended ICE's tactics, even as the agency faced mounting scrutiny over its agents' violent crackdown on protesters and dehumanizing treatment of immigrants. The man who continues to be ICE head today, who takes over from Lyons, Trump tapped David Venturella, a former ICE official, private prison executive who was the vice president at GEO Group, to replace Lyons. Senator Elizabeth Warren's demanding Venturella disclose more details about his ties to GEO Group, which, according to Public Citizen, saw its profits jump from $32 million in 2024 to more than $254 million last year. As the Trump administration expands government contracts with ICE jails nationwide, Senator Warren's letter to Venturella said in part, quote, "You worked at the GEO Group, the largest private prison contractor operating immigrant detention facilities across the U.S., for over a decade prior to joining ICE. That history and your reported use of DHS personnel and resources for personal or political favors raise serious concerns about your ability to effectively serve as ICE's leader, especially at a time when the Trump administration's mass deportation agenda is systematically violating fundamental human rights," Senator Warren wrote. For more, we're joined by Sitara Khandhari, advocacy director at Detention Watch Network. Tell us more about who David Venturella is and what role GEO Group has played with the expansion of these for-profit private prisons around the country holding immigrants.
0: Good morning, Amy. Thanks for having me. Yes, as you mentioned, David Venturella is an official who has basically been bopping in and out of ICE and GEO Group for decades now. He has served at ICE in the past under both the Bush and Obama administrations, spent time at GEO Group for the past year, has been an advisor, a sort of a contractor with ICE, and is now going to be heading up the agency. And, you know, in his role at GEO Group, he oversaw the contracts that GEO Group was negotiating and developing with ICE over the last couple of years, Delaney Hall being one of those contracts. That's a relatively new detention facility that has opened over the last year or two. That one, along with several others that we had been keeping an eye on since the Biden administration opened over the last couple of years and have been detaining people in ICE custody now under the Trump administration. And as your guests previously mentioned, the conditions at these facilities, like the conditions at detention facilities across the country, whether they're run by GEO Group or one of the other private detention contractors or, you know, local or federal or state government, the conditions are horrendous. And Venturella has had sort of a really direct role in how all of this has developed over the last year, 2 years specifically, but really decades.
2: I mean, it is very interesting that both Venturella and Tom Homan, the so-called border czar, who's denying that immigrant detainees are on hunger strike but then threatening to force feed them, worked for under Obama, President Obama.
0: Exactly. And this was, you know, just like we're seeing now under President Trump with this campaign of mass detention and deportation, the Obama years was the last period of mass deportations that we saw. Your viewers may remember he was dubbed the deporter in chief by many immigrant rights advocates. He oversaw a huge number of deportations during his tenure. And of course, Venturella was at the agency during that time. And now he is supporting the current Trump administration and carrying out really a brutal mass detention and deportation campaign.
2: He was senior vice president at GEO Group, which runs Delaney Hall and many other immigrant jails. And now, starting today, is the head of ICE. If you could comment on the amount of money that GEO Group is getting, as Detention Watch has noted, earlier this year, GEO Group reported a company record of $254 million in profit last year, roughly a 700% increase from the year before.
0: Yeah, I'm going to say that again to make sure your viewers heard. A 700% increase in profits. I mean, that's really, really unheard of. And, you know, we heard throughout the election cycle how excited the private prison companies were about a potential Trump administration coming in. You know, already under the Biden administration, there had been ongoing negotiations around expansion. We had been keeping an eye on Delaney Hall, Northlake in Michigan, several other facilities that had been under negotiation for new contracts with ICE. And then, of course, with the Trump administration coming in and with this expanded detention and deportation campaign have really made a massive, massive profit. And I think it's really critical for folks to understand really the intricate relationship that private prison companies have with ICE. It's really revolving door. And this is a classic example, as I said before, Venturella being at ICE previously under Bush and Obama and now and then going back to GEO and now back under the Trump administration. And it's really hard to see where the interests of ICE end and those of private prison companies begin. They're so intertwined that it's hard to see a separation between them.
2: Finally, the Washington Post observed a federal ethics rule generally bars government employees from working on contracts awarded to their former employers for a year. But the administration granted Venturella a waiver from this rule. As an ICE advisor, Venturella has advocated for the use of warehouses to detain immigrants, a practice that's drawn nationwide outrage. NBC News noted that after he retired from GEO, Venturella was a consultant for the company advising on new and existing contracts, according to a filing with the Securities and Exchange Commission. Your final comments in this last 30 seconds, Sitara.
0: It really shows the depth of corruption with this administration, the fact that he was able to get a waiver. You know, by the way, former Attorney General Pam Bondi also was a lobbyist for private prison companies. I mean, the entanglement runs deep. And at the end of the day, the people who suffer are those who are behind bars in detention centers across the country and their loved ones. And by the way, you know, all Americans, I mean, this is all at great moral cost and billions in taxpayer dollars as, you know, right now, Congress is considering handing ICE another $38 billion, which, by the way, is the same amount of money that they propose to spend on these warehouse detention facilities.
2: Sitara Gandhari, I want to thank you for being with us, Advocacy Director at Detention Watch Network. Coming up, we go to Spokane, Washington, where three people have been convicted of conspiracy for taking part in a protest. We'll speak to one of them, Army veteran Bajan Mavawala, and reporter Aaron Glantz. Stay with us.

0: Rapture by Kasia Velaza, performed at the Brooklyn Folk Festival. This is Democracy Now!, democracynow.org. I'm Amy Goodman. We end today's show with President Trump's escalating crackdown on First Amendment rights. A federal jury last week convicted three people, including a U.S. military veteran, of felony conspiracy charges over their involvement in an anti-ICE protest in Spokane, Washington, last June. The protesters are awaiting sentencing, face up to 6 years in prison. For more, we go to Spokane, where we're joined by one of them. Bajan Malviwala is a U.S. military veteran in the war in Afghanistan. We're also joined by Aaron Glantz, fellow at the Center for Advanced Study of Behavioral Sciences at Stanford University. His recent piece for The Guardian headlined, "Federal Jury Finds Army Veteran and Two Other ICE Protesters Guilty of Conspiracy." Before we go to Bajan, I'm wondering, Aaron, if you can talk about the significance of this term conspiracy. I want to go to a clip first of an interview that you did on PBS's NewsHour. This is former acting U.S. Attorney General Richard Barker on PBS NewsHour.
1: Nobody was really hurt. None of the protesters were hurt. Fortunately, none of the law enforcement officers were hurt either.
2: He was aware that other U.S. attorneys had been ousted for refusing to comply with Trump Justice Department orders, and he worried about his ability to act ethically if he stayed on the job. So he resigned.
1: I didn't feel in this case that a conspiracy charge that would carry a 6-year term of incarceration was true to who I was or who I wanted to be as a federal prosecutor.
0: So that's former acting U.S. Attorney General Richard Barker resigned, speaking to our guest, Aaron Glantz, on PBS NewsHour. Aaron, so talk about the significance of this conspiracy conviction. Just before we go to the military veteran who was convicted.
3: I mean, what we have here is a really large reach of the conspiracy statute. The charge here, conspiracy to impede or injure federal officers. What happened was a relatively minor demonstration at an ICE facility in Spokane, Washington. There was a Facebook post by the former president of the Spokane City Council about two Venezuelan migrants who were going to be according to him, unlawfully deported. A federal judge ended up freeing one of those migrants, saying his arrest was unconstitutional. A number of demonstrators showed up. Bajan was one of them. He went home. He was going about his life. And then a month later, the FBI showed up at his door and a number of other demonstrators and arrested them for conspiracy. The individual you just heard from, Richard Barker, was the head of the U.S. Attorney's Office in Eastern Washington State, and he declined to sign the indictment. He resigned. When I spoke with him, he talked about the fact that here you have a case where no protesters were hurt, no ICE agents were hurt, and yet a number of the demonstrators are facing 6 years in prison. At the same time, the killers of Renee Good and Alex Preddy in Minneapolis have not been prosecuted at all, and he did not feel good about that. He talked to me about being a Sunday school teacher and needing to go before his fellow church members and talk to them about right and wrong, and he didn't think he could stay in his job. And I think that that's ultimately what this case is about in some way. You're going to hear from Bajan in a second. I was really impressed with him the whole time I've been covering this case over the past year as somebody who signed up to serve his country in Afghanistan in 2021 when Afghanistan fell to the Taliban, helping individuals come to this country to avoid being killed by the Taliban, who helped the U.S. military, and then standing up for some of his fellow residents in Spokane when the Trump administration tried to unlawfully deport them, always standing up and now facing 6 years in prison.
0: So let's go to Bajan Malviwala. This is your first interview since your conviction for aiding the conspiracy, for taking part in this ICE protest. Bajan, Six of the nine people originally charged took plea deals. But you, Archer and Farrell, decided to fight. Now you've been convicted. Your response and why you decided to go to trial.
4: Yeah, I definitely felt like it was important to go to trial because if I had taken a plea deal, it would have essentially been me lying and saying that, you know, I did something that I didn't do. I didn't assault anybody. I didn't destroy any property. And the protest was largely peaceful, and I felt that it was very important to put that in front of a jury. And I think it's important to note that I was convicted of aiding and abetting, which was not included in the original indictment that I was arrested for back in July of last year.
0: Talk about why you decided to engage in this protest. You're a former U.S. Army. You're a U.S. Army combat veteran. You served in Afghanistan. Why put yourself on the line here?
4: I believe very strongly in the importance for people to be able to immigrate to the United States, for asylum seekers to find safety here. And I also very strongly believe in the people's right to address their government for things that they believe is wrong. And I saw a post on Reddit that said, you know, hey, these people are being unlawfully detained. And I had time and I said, you know what, I'm going to go down and do what's right. I'm going to go and tell them, hey, I do not agree with this. I think this is wrong.
0: Inspired by your arrest, your father, who we talked to, announced his congressional run in January will appear at a forum with other candidates Tuesday night. Have you heard from the incumbent congressman, Michael Baumgartner, since your conviction?
4: I have not heard anything from him. I'm not sure if he's made a statement or not.
0: And can you talk about your involvement since you were in Afghanistan and helping Afghan refugees come to this country, how you got involved with this work and how it inspired you to stand up against ICE?
4: My dad also deployed to Afghanistan around the same time that I did. And there was one of the guys that he had trained while he was there. He managed to get on one of the planes leaving as Kabul was falling, but his wife and young children were not able to. My dad asked if I could help to see if we could find a way to get them out of the country. And it just kind of snowballed from there. I mean, we ended up at one point, we had about 200 people on the list that we were trying to track, and we had to really significantly pare that down because
0: We have 10 seconds, Bajan.
4: So I thought, you know, hey, this is something that's really important to do. I wanted to help those people.
0: Bajan Mavawala, I want to thank you so much for being with us. And Aaron Glantz, fellow at the Center for Advanced Study of Behavioral Sciences at Stanford University, will link to your article in The Guardian. Federal jury finds Army veteran and two other ICE protesters guilty of conspiracy. I'm Amy Goodman.

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0: Hello and welcome to Background Briefing, available 24/7 at backgroundbriefing.org. I'm Ian Masters, and today we'll examine a number of stories and issues in the news. We'll begin with the silence about a peace deal with Iran that was supposed to happen following Trump's long meeting in the White House Situation Room on Friday. Thanks to Trump's stupidity and Netanyahu's mendacity, Iran now holds more cards, in particular the prize that Trump gave the mullahs, the Strait of Hormuz. Joining us to discuss the stalemate and possible ways forward is Mohsen Malani, the Executive Director of the World Center for Strategic and Diplomatic Studies and Professor of Politics at the University of South Florida. Professor Malani has served as a fellow at Harvard, Oxford, and Foscari University in Italy, and is the author of The Making of Iran's Islamic Revolution. And his latest book is Iran's Rise and Rivalry with the U.S. in the Middle East. Then we'll look into the spectacular corruption Trump and his family are engaged in as they monetize the presidency, as well as the administration's weaponization of law enforcement in the service of the Silicon Valley billionaire bros like Peter Thiel to criminalize critics of AI who oppose the data centers being built to service this unpopular technology. Joining us is Daniel Bogoslaw, an investigative reporter based in Washington, D.C., whose interest includes corporate corruption, congressional and White House investigations, American influence overseas, and organized labor. And he has an article at Wired magazine we will discuss. U.S. law enforcement warns of anti-tech extremism as AI hatred grows. Then finally, we'll speak with Stephen Walt, a columnist at Foreign Policy Magazine, and the Robert and Renee Belfer Professor of International Affairs at Harvard University. He's the author of a number of books, including The Origins of Alliances, Revolution and War, Taming American Power, The Global Response to U.S. Primacy, and most recently, The Hell of Good Intentions, America's Foreign Policy Elite and the Decline of U.S. Primacy. We will discuss his article at Foreign Policy, Trump Should Just Admit That He Screwed Up. And joining us now is Mohsen Malani, who's the Executive Director of the World Center for Strategic and Diplomatic Studies and a Professor of Politics at the University of South Florida. Welcome to Background Briefing, Mohsen Malani.
1: Thank you very much. It's a great pleasure to be back with you.
0: Well, thanks for joining us, Mohsen. And obviously, there was a long meeting on Friday in the Situation Room in the White House. Nothing seems to have come out of it. On Saturday, the advisor to Iran's supreme leader said that Trump was betraying diplomacy by making what he described as excessive demands. And earlier on Friday, Iran's chief negotiator, Mohammad Khalibaf, said that Iran has no trust in guarantees or words, and that no action will be taken before the other side acts, and that the winner of any agreement is the one who is better prepared for the day for war the day after. So it's almost like Iran is taunting the United States to resume military action, knowing that the Saudis and the Gulf states have begged Trump not to re-engage in military action. So is that what's going on? Is Iran actually taunting Trump?
1: I don't think so. I think both President Trump and the Iranian leadership, they want to put an end to this conflict. And they have different reasons for trying to end it. The problem is that neither side trusts the other side, especially on the part of the Iranians. Don't forget, twice in the past 11 months, Iran has been attacked by the U.S. and Israel while Iran was negotiating with the U.S. And don't forget, in 2018, it was the U.S., not Iran, that withdrew from the JCPOA. So the Iranians have reasons to mistrust America. And of course, the U.S. mistrusts Iran too. The problem, and I think that's the reason why they could not reach the White House, President Trump could not reach a final decision on Friday, is because of the issue of sequencing. That is, because Iran doesn't trust the U.S., it is insisting that it should receive some tangible benefits. That is, receiving economic relief in terms of unfreezing Iranian assets, in Korea, in South Korea, as well as in Qatar, before Iran agrees to open up the Strait of Hormuz. They think that in the 2015 JCPOA, Iran made a huge strategic mistake by agreeing to dismantle some of its nuclear infrastructure before receiving any economic relief. Therefore, this time, they are determined not to do that. And President Trump doesn't want to do that, because if he does, and if Iran receives money before any deal is made, everybody is going to compare this with the 2015 JCPOA, which was negotiated by President Obama. And you know, as well as I do, that there is nothing worse for President Trump than being compared with Obama and people concluding that we're not getting a much better deal than we had in 2015. Therefore, this is the thrust of the issue. No trust and sequencing. When does Iran get economic relief? When is Iran going to open up the Strait of Hormuz? When is the U.S. going to end its blockade? So Iran's calculation is that it has a higher level of tolerance for economic pain than President Trump and the United States, because if there is no resolution of the conflict, the price of oil is likely to go even higher than $4.85 on average. It could easily go over $5. And as we approach the midterm election, this is not going to bode well for the Republicans and President Trump in the midterm elections.
0: So, Moshe, who holds the cards? As far as I can tell, Trump and Netanyahu handed Iran the best card that it's got, the strongest card, which is the closure of the Strait of Hormuz, which I think is more important to them and more powerful than the nuclear card. And it seems that the U.S. doesn't have too many cards to play except for the blockade. For example, the Gulf states, as I mentioned, I think are terrified of another round of missiles coming in, and they're begging Trump, after having paid him so much money and gifting him with 747s, etc., they're basically saying, please don't reignite the war. So it seems to me that Iran holds more cards than the United States, and ironically, the best card that they hold is the one that Trump gave to them. They didn't have that before this misbegotten war.
1: Well, I think you're absolutely right in terms of concluding that the Iran's control over the Strait of Hormuz is the single greatest unintended consequence of this war. Iran has been on record for years to have threatened to close the Strait of Hormuz. And it is very clear to me, based on everything I have seen, that the U.S. and Israel made a number of mistakes, number of miscalculations, a number of misreading of Iran when they decided to attack Iran and continue a relentless bombing for 39 days. One mistake was that they thought that by eliminating the top echelon of Iranian leadership, the entire Islamic Republic is going to collapse and people are going to take to the streets. That did not happen. Iran's supreme leader was killed. He was 86, and he was replaced by somebody who was 30 years younger, his son. And today, if you look at the Islamic Republic, you see that the new generation of leaders that have taken place, the old generations, are much more radical than the previous one. And most importantly, I think the United States did not think Iran is going to attack the Persian Gulf countries, that Iran does not have the guts to attack American bases in the region. And most importantly, their calculation was that because Iran is so dependent on exports of oil, there is no way they're going to weaponize the Strait of Hormuz. On all these accounts, they made a mistake. But today, as we are speaking, I am not very sure if I would agree that the U.S. doesn't have many cards. Well, the most important card the U.S. has is that they can resume bombarding Iran and destroy what is left of the Iranian economic and military infrastructure. Iran doesn't want that. Another card they have is the blockade of the Strait of Hormuz. Iran is in deep economic crisis. And the estimate by Iranian economists is that Iranian GNP is going to shrink by 10% in the coming year. That means in addition to millions of people who are unemployed, you can add another 2 or 3 million people to unemployed list. And the people who are poor, the number is going to increase. Therefore, both countries have some cards, but your overall conclusion, I agree, the greatest surprise of this war is the Strait of Hormuz. And it seems to me that the Iranians have concluded that what they have in the Strait of Hormuz, that is weaponizing geography, is much more powerful, is much more powerful than any missiles they have, and they are not going to give it away. Now, let me make one final point, which I think is the key to everything that I have said so far. Iran has essentially two leverages. One is the Strait of Hormuz, and the other one is that enriched uranium at 60% uranium they have, about 500 pounds, 500 kilos, I think, of enriched 60% uranium. What Trump is trying to do is get both of them at the same time. And what the Iranians have learned from the JCPOA, it's not going to work that way. I have to see benefits from every step I take. In other words, one step by Iran, one step, reciprocal state by the U.S. Then we go to the next step. So what the Iranians are demanding now is that we are willing to open partial opening of the Strait of Hormuz in return of removal of the Iranian blockade. And then once we have that, once we have a 60-day extended ceasefire, then we can begin to talk about other points, including Iranian enriched uranium. President Trump claimed that Iran has agreed to allow the U.S. to go inside Iran and have access to that enriched uranium. The Iranians have, top leadership in Iran has claimed that this is not right. Iran has made no such agreement with the U.S. So the U.S. wants to get both of those leveraged at the same time. And the Iranians are saying, they ain't gonna happen again. First time, shame on me, shame on you. Second time, shame on me. I'm not going to agree to give away my leverages unless for every step I take, you take a reciprocal step.
0: Well, it's pretty clear that Trump is desperate. And I think in terms of the art of the deal, the worst thing in the world is to be desperate. But in general, the fact that Netanyahu seems to be upset about this deal, and apparently there was a contentious phone call with Trump sometime earlier last week. That's at least, there have been reports about that. And we know that the Iranians are tying the deal to Israel ceasing its military activities in Lebanon. And in fact, Israel is increasing its bombardment of Lebanon and encroaching deeper into Lebanon. They've had to evacuate the city of Tyre, and they're also striking in Beirut itself. So what's your sense of the possibility of Israel as a spoiler?
1: Well, I think one area where they can act as a spoiler is Lebanon. The Iranians insist that for any kind of agreement, for extension of ceasefire, Lebanon should be included. And the Israelis, probably if they decide to act as a spoiler, they can continue attacking Hezbollah there. But for the Israelis, it seems to me, the key issue is that at least a portion of the governing elites in Israel believe that if we continue putting economic pressure on Iran, they could actually overthrow the Islamic Republic. There is a major story in one of the credible Israeli newspapers about the role of the Israeli Mossad getting information from Iran, of having operatives inside Iran. It's a fascinating story, but at the end of the story, it quotes one of the high-ranking members of Mossad for saying that if we continue this economic pressure on Iran, if we don't reach an agreement with Iran, there is a chance that the Islamic Republic could be overthrown by the end of this year. Frankly, when we discussed that the last time you and I talked, as someone who wrote a piece 2 weeks before the first attack on Iran in June of 2025, exactly 11 months ago, I wrote a piece in Foreign Policy, and I argued that attacking Iran is going to backfire. I argued that attacking Iran is going to prompt the Iranians to attack American bases in the Persian Gulf. I argued that Iran is going to close the Strait of Hormuz. I went that far and I said, don't take the path of war. Diplomacy is the only language. I haven't changed my view today. Even if we continue putting economic pressure on Iran, it's going to make the lives of ordinary Iranians miserable, more miserable, but it will not lead to the collapse of the Islamic Republic. The Islamic Republic has survived 11 months of war, and economic factors will not cause the collapse of the Islamic Republic. That's where the Israelis and the Americans have different views, because the Israelis still, especially Netanyahu and his people, they still believe that they can finish the job. And don't forget, there is going to be election in Israel in a few months, I guess either in September or October this month. And more Israelis are questioning the wisdom of what Mr. Netanyahu has been doing in Iran. So that's where the Israelis and their supporters in this country are trying to make sure that Trump does not reach an agreement, because their thinking is that if we give economic relief to Iran, this is going to solidify the Islamic Republic. And the Islamic Republic, the top leadership, right or wrong, the Islamic Republic believe that they have won the war and they have the major cards in this game and they're not in a rush. That is the exact opposite of what Mr. Trump is saying. Trump is saying Iran has lost, they have no cards, and the Iranians are saying the U.S. has lost, it has no cards in the Persian Gulf.
0: Well, just in closing, Mohsen, it was David Barnea, the head of Mossad, along with Netanyahu, that did the PowerPoint in the Situation Room in the White House that sold Trump on this ridiculous war. So Mossad, its reputation as a great intelligence agency, has been somewhat tarnished. But the reality is what's happening inside Iran is that the repression has increased dramatically. 50,000 people have been arrested, according to the Norway-based Iran Human Rights NGO. And the Iranian people, according to The Guardian, who were able to talk to people inside Iran, that they're just completely demoralized, particularly those in the opposition that are keeping their heads down. One of them said, taking us back to the Stone Age and then treating this war like a business deal while changing his promises every second has truly been humiliating to watch. So it's not as if Trump and Netanyahu are winning over people inside Iran that might be willing to risk their lives in some kind of rebellion.
1: You're absolutely correct. Don't forget, one of the things that people have to remember about Iran is there is a great deal of exaggeration by both the Islamic Republic and the opponents of the Islamic Republic. And as someone that tries to understand Iran the way it is, not the way that I want Iran to be, I am always suspicious of the numbers given by the Islamic Republic and suspicious of the numbers given by the exiled opposition to the Islamic Republic. We have to go to independent sources. A country of 93 million, I am pretty sure there were people in Iran that were so fed up with the Islamic Republic that they thought that the only way the Islamic Republic could be overthrown is by military force from outside, by Israel and by the United States. I don't know how large that number is. My guess, and it is my guess, I'm the first to admit it, it is my educated guess, I don't think we're talking about the majority. Maybe a small minority. And there was a equal minority, another minority, that completely opposed the attack on Iraq. And in between, we had the gray area, where people were indifferent. They wanted to see what's going on. The decisive moment came when President Trump said help is on the way, when the Iranian opposition promised the Iranians that help was on the way. And instead of getting help, which was never on the way, what they got was the destruction of much of Iranian economic infrastructure as well as military infrastructure. That is the moment when many Iranians concluded that this is not a war against the Islamic Republic alone. This is a war against Iran as a country. When we heard, when the Iranians heard that arms were given to the Kurds in Iraq and that they were promised air cover if they go inside Iran, that is when the Iranian, many Iranians, especially Iranian patriots, concluded that the purpose of the war is not just to diminish Iranian nuclear capability, but to jeopardize Iranian territorial integrity. That is when people decided, I'm not going to take a part in this. Iran is much more important for me than the Islamic Republic, because the Islamic Republic is 50 years old. Sooner or later, they're going to go away. But Iran is a country with 3,000 years of civilizational history. And that's when Iranian nationalism kicked in. And that's when the support for any military attack diminished and people decided to either be quiet or to support the Islamic Republic, not because they like the Islamic Republic, not because of them, but because Iran's territorial integrity was jeopardized.
0: Well, Mohsen Malani, I thank you very much for joining us here today.
1: It's a pleasure. Thank you very much.
0: And again, I've been speaking with Mohsen Malani, who's the Executive Director of the World Center for Strategic and Diplomatic Studies and a Professor of Politics at the University of South Florida. Professor Malani has served as a Fellow at Oxford, Harvard, and Foscari University in Italy, and is the author of The Making of Iran's Islamic Revolution. And his latest book is Iran's Rise and Rivalry with the U.S. in the Middle East. We're going to take a brief station break, back looking into the spectacular corruption Trump and his family are engaged in as they monetize the presidency, as well as the weaponization of law enforcement in the service of Silicon Valley billionaire bros like Peter Thiel to criminalize critics of AI.
2: There ain't no engine. He said the engine's just a bunch of junk. You don't need no engine to go downhill. And I can plainly see that's the direction you're headed.

0: Welcome back. I'm Ian Masters, and this is Background Briefing, available 24/7 at backgroundbriefing.org. And joining us now, Daniel Bogoslaw, who's an investigative reporter based in Washington, D.C. His interests include corporate corruption, congressional and White House investigations, American influence overseas, and organized labor. And his work has been featured in The Intercept, The New Republic, The American Prospect, among others. And he has an article at Wired magazine, U.S. Law Enforcement Warns of Anti-Tech Extremism as AI Hatred Grows. Welcome to Background Briefing, Daniel Bogoslaw.
1: Thanks for having me in.
0: Well, thanks for joining us. I want to talk to you about your article at Wired, obviously, but before then, I wanted to sort of touch on the broad issue of Trump's monetization of his presidency, which has never happened before in the history of this country. We've never had anybody so brazenly corrupt, along with his parasitic, grifting family. They're just making money hand over fist. There's some pushback from the courts. Judges demanded Trump's name be taken off the Kennedy Center, and also federal judges have pushed back against his slush fund, $1.8 billion. But what I find a little annoying about coverage of the slush fund, which is obviously just outrageous, what also happened in that same IRS deal through Todd Blanch at the Justice Department was that Trump and his family, including Jared, along with his companies, will be forever forgiven and never be audited or investigated by the IRS. And it seems to me, Daniel, that's the real smoking gun.
1: I mean, a smoking gun, it's

0: stragglers in the Trump coalition. But I think there should be a differentiation made between, at least in my mind, things like this slush fund, things like this familial immunity, and these highly symbolic acts like putting his name on the Kennedy Center. I mean, to me, it's embarrassing. It's ludicrous to have his name on these things, to have him putting, gilding these statues or whatever. But to me, that those things kind of pale in comparison and are more flesh wounds to the larger widespread issue of corruption. The fact that he's selling pardons, he's enriching his closest associates with federal contracts. I mean, those are real problems. Those are corrupt acts that certain people like influencers Mike Cernovich have even said, part of this MAGA right wing sort of influencer media ecosystem have said this is a bridge too far. So I just think we have to differentiate between the hard corruption, the lasting corruption, and these sort of high visibility but ultimately non-effectual things like his name on this building or his new, wing of the White House or whatever.
1: Right, but in terms of, for example, enriching his friends through government contract, he's enriching himself. He bought a lot of shares in Dell Computers before Dell got a government contract. He did the same with the Ultimate Fighting, UFC, who are going to be doing some absolutely senseless violence on the White House lawn on Trump's birthday on June the 14th.
0: And
1: He
0: the
1: picked.
0: crypto, I mean the crypto, the Trump coin, I mean that's possibly the most blatant of them all,
1: Right. And they've obviously been shaking down the Saudis. They're making all kinds of deals in Serbia and in the stands all across the world. We don't even know. And by the way, we don't even know, since Jared Kushner and Steve Witkoff, his golfing buddy and real estate buddy, they're the main negotiators, for example, with Putin. We don't know what goes on in those negotiations. There's no readouts. There's no readouts from Trump's long conversations with Putin. It's not inconceivable to my mind that Jared Kushner is making side deals with Putin, who Putin, obviously wants a lot from the United States. In fact, it's Trump is the best asset he's got in his war on Ukraine. He's losing the war. But he's got Trump in his corner, and Trump's doing his best to destroy NATO.
0: Yeah, I mean, I think it's crazy seeing it all up close. I do think it also, though, reveals something about the way that these types of high-level political appointees always cash in at the end of their terms. I mean, if you go back and you look at whether it's the high-level State Department officials and negotiators from the Obama administration or from the Biden administration, they go on and they start completely corrupt consultancies that take the media much longer to catch on to because they entertain this whole, legitimate song and dance of, being upstanding elder statesmen. But, they continue in the fine tradition of Henry Kissinger, all of them, whether it's the Trump officials or the State Department officials from Democratic regimes. I think these ones are more corrupt. I think their corruption is higher visibility and more blatant. But I think they are, in many ways, a continuation of the idea that public service leads to high profitability in the private sector once you've so generously dedicated a few years of your life to so-called public service.
1: Right, but that's still big, still little. I mean, you've got these guys are in office now. When Kissinger and all these other people get consultancies after they get out, so and the scale is absolutely enormous. And by the way, I don't think we've ever had a president who's an outright traitor, whose interests and loyalties lie with malign foreign powers. That is an extraordinary situation.
0: I mean, I think his loyalties lie only to himself. I don't think he has any loyalties to other people. I think his loyalties lie to people who are good at flattering him the day or the week that they do so. But I am wary of the idea that he's somehow controlled outside of flattery or gifts from other people. I think he's far too narcissistic for that.
1: Well, that's the we don't know, of course, what goes on. The point is that there's no readout from these long conversations with Putin, nor is any readout from his son-in-law and his golfing buddies' negotiations with Putin. There's certainly a lot of

0: But in terms of what we do know, it's so in your face. And I'm interested also in talking about your article, Daniel, at Wired magazine, U.S. law enforcement warns of anti-tech extremism as AI hatred grows. While this amazingly corrupt government loots the country and Trump monetizes the presidency, in his clever Orwellian way, his vice president is out there leading the charge against democratic corruption. So that's how they roll. But you point out that Donald Trump's National Security Presidential Memo 7, which instructed the Department of Justice to target anyone holding anti-American, anti-Christian, and anti-capitalist beliefs that came out earlier. Trump's counterterrorism czar, Sebastian Gorka, who was a dyed-in-the-wool fascist, he released a public counterterrorism strategy doctrine claiming that left-wing extremists, domestic left-wing extremists, are one of the top three counterterrorism priorities facing the United States. So that's what they do. They cloud and distract and disguise their corruption by trying to point to others. And now they're using national security as a club to go after domestic enemies as opposed to foreign enemies, because Cash Patel has closed down most of the counterterrorism and the counterintelligence against Russia, for example.
1: Yeah, I mean, what my reporting showed was that, you know, there is a new domestic threat category that is sort of born from these directives against the left, you know, whether it's NSPM 7, whether it's the Department of Homeland Security's counterterrorism strategy, whether it's Sebastian Gorka whispering about the White House, his deranged conspiratorial beliefs. Arguably a more dangerous and more conspiratorial man than almost anyone else in the administration. However, someone who's received far too little media scrutiny, as far as I'm concerned. But what this reporting showed is that there's a new threat category. And what's interesting about this is that while these directives have very explicitly targeted so-called left-wing extremism, what my reporting showed is that there's a new threat category that actually targets a much broader swath of the American public, and they're calling it anti-tech extremism. You know, they're creating a threat designation for people who are critical and organizing against both AI and the data centers that power AI. But what's so fascinating about this, and what makes me think it's so likely to backfire, based, you know, in part on how wildly successful that article I wrote did online, is the idea that 7 in 10 Americans oppose data center construction in their backyard to power AI. Americans, despite what they're being told by CEOs of frontier AI firms like OpenAI and Anthropic, generally do not believe in the utopian promise of this technology. They see that it is clunky. They see that it is removing low-level jobs while creating more problems inside of large and small corporations. They see the massive extractive cost that these data centers powering AI have on local resources, whether it's utility rates, whether that's water consumption. And so what's fascinating is this new threat category that the FBI and DHS have cooked up together ensnares a huge portion of the American populace, both left and right. And, you know, that's being fed, of course, by a small minority of people who are profiting from AI, people who are in Trump's corner, who are part of the various pro-AI councils and, you know, working groups who have a direct line to the president and his technology staffers. But I think what we're seeing is a unique development. I mean, historically, when you're looking at the FBI and DHS, that targeting has been largely focused on the sitting party's political rivals, whether that's, you know, the COINTELPRO era in the 1960s and early 70s, whether that's the post 9/11 era with the targeting of groups like Occupy Wall Street or Black Identity extremists. But now we're actually seeing a weird fusion where they seem to be going after a bipartisan bloc. And so I think the rebellion to this type of targeting, the rebellion to this type of federal oversight, is going to be really interesting, because for the first time we have a coalition of people on the left and the right.
0: Well, when it comes to AI, it's either J.D. Vance or Pope Leo. And I think I and most people are on the side of Pope Leo. But let's do a hypothetical. Does this mean, Daniel, that citizens in small town red states who oppose data centers being built, which a lot of them are being built in small town red states, because they take up all of the electricity and all of the water and promise employment, etc. And so those people, many of whom are Republicans or vote Republicans, they're on the anti-terrorism targets list?
1: Well, this is a potentiality. I mean, there's been very strange things happening. I'm not sure how much you follow the coverage of city council meetings around approval for parts of the permitting process for these data centers, but people will get up and try to speak to oppose, you know, different city council votes, and they'll go 5 or 10 seconds over the line and they'll get snatched by the police and dragged out of the meetings. And whether it's actually being placed on a domestic watch list or whether it's being kind of watched by the local police, we're getting these threat briefings from DHS, from the fusion centers that liaison between local and state police and the feds, there's a pervasive sense of paranoia that these citizens expressing their constitutional rights are now a threat. And, you know, when you're a police chief and you're reading these threat reports coming down from the federal government, you know, warning of anti-technology extremists, you know, all of a sudden, those local and state police start approaching the people they're supposed to protect as though they were are threats to their community. So it doesn't necessarily have to be watch listing. It doesn't necessarily have to be black bagging and you know, extrajudicial kidnapping or whatever. It can be a more low grade simmering targeting and chilling of dissent.
0: So is that to say then that DHS is essentially waltzing to the tune set by Peter Thiel with his rantings about the Antichrist? Because what he's basically saying is that if you oppose AI and regulation of AI, you're working for the devil. And we know that his protege is the vice president, for God's sake. So is this trickling down from Silicon Valley, the billionaire bros, their horrible worldview is now being weaponized?
1: Absolutely. And you can see it more clearly than the example you gave with Peter Thiel in the comments made just last week by Kevin O'Leary, Mr. Wonderful, who's trying to construct a you know, multi-billion dollar data center in Utah. He came out and he directly created a Red Scare line claiming that, you know, suburban women protesting his data center construction are Chinese CCP agents who are trying to undermine U.S. AI hegemony. And not only did he say that publicly, he also said that he had hired private intelligence analysts to track them down, confirm their relationship with the CCP, and pass that information to the FBI. So, you know, one thing that people really don't understand is that these corporations have direct lines into federal intelligence agencies. There's numerous information sharing partnerships, whether that's InfraGuard, whether that's DSAC, whether that's you know, the conferences between federal law enforcement and AI companies, tech companies, large U.S. corporations. So yes, absolutely, these companies are able to directly inject their narrative to federal law enforcement, while everyday working people who are trying to make do with the world that these AI companies have created are left to their own recourse.
0: So essentially what's happening then is that DHS and Trump and Vance and Gawker are blowing up and creating this specter of a world being taken over by Ted Kaczynski and the Unabomber and the guy that shot the CEO of United Healthcare, that this is a vast conspiracy against American capitalism, and it has to be stamped out, and it's on the march. In other words, it's a latest version of the Red Scare.
1: Well, yes, these people view the American citizen, the average working class, middle class American citizen, as the enemy. Anyone who opposes their ideology of total tech hegemony becomes the ultimate enemy for them. They believe that they are uniquely formed, whether it's genetically, intellectually, to rule and govern over other people in direct opposition to our Constitution and the values of our democracy. And the natural following from that is the criminalization of people who stand up for their rights and stand up against the world that these people want to create. And despite all their efforts, despite all their money, despite all their power, despite all their comments, despite all their control of the US media, I think people are demonstrating that they, when they come together and they unite in these city councils, that they actually have more power than these guys. And they have the power to shut down their data centers and they have the power to turn the lights off. So I think while these people are hegemonic and while they are mentally insane, it's also important to recognize the incredible power and resilience that people have shown in the face of this, using their local democratic instruments to try to cripple the technology that they find abhorrent.
0: Well, Daniel Bogusław, I thank you very much for joining us here today.
1: Thanks for having me in.
0: And again, I've been speaking with Daniel Bogusław, who's an investigative reporter based in Washington, D.C., and he has an article at Wired Magazine, U.S. Law Enforcement Warns of Anti-Tech Extremism as AI Hatred Grows. We're getting a brief station break. We're back discussing the possibility that Trump should just admit he screwed up.

0: Welcome back. I'm Ian Masters, and this is Background Briefing, available 24/7 at backgroundbriefing.org. And joining us now is Stephen Walt, a columnist at Foreign Policy Magazine and the Robert and Renee Belfer Professor of International Affairs at Harvard University. He's the author of a number of books, including The Origins of Alliances, Revolution and War, Taming American Power, The Global Response to U.S. Primacy, and most recently, The Hell of Good Intentions, America's Foreign Policy Elite and the Decline of U.S. Primacy. And he has an elegant foreign policy. Trump should just admit he screwed up. Welcome to Background Briefing, Stephen Walt.
1: Hi, nice to be with you, Ian.
0: Well, thanks for joining us, Stephen. And you're suggesting that Trump should go to the White House press room, do a briefing, tell the American people and the world that he screwed up in the Persian Gulf and should never have gone to war. And by the way, my buddy Bibi Netanyahu was the one who talked me into it. And I'm not sure that's going to happen. But if it did happen, what do you think the result would be?
1: Well, the politicians of all sorts are usually reluctant to admit their mistakes. I think Trump historically has been even more reluctant than most. But in this case, it's, I think, obvious to almost everyone that the decision to go to war with Iran was a blunder. You could argue there were, you could make a case for it. They thought it was going to be relatively easy, but they clearly miscalculated. And I believe it would be certainly in the country's interest, but oddly enough, also in Trump's own interest, if he could simply say, look, I screwed up. I thought I knew what I was doing. In this case, I made a mistake. And I'm going to end it and, move on. He's proven to be remarkably slippery in evading the consequences of his previous mistakes. And I think that might happen here as well. And it would certainly, leave him better off, leave the country better off, probably leave the Republican Party better off. I don't think he's going to do it, but he should.
0: Well, but maybe it's working for him. Maybe it's not a mistake if you take the position that Trump's priority is to stay out of jail, not to be impeached, and to make sure that the Epstein's files remain buried. And we saw that certainly on Friday with Pam Bondi's bogus or non-testimony, because the chairman of the House Oversight Committee, Comer, is just such a toady to Trump. And we know that Kash Patel scrubbed the files. We know that 3 million have never been released, and looks like his acting attorney general will never release them. And that the little brief war, the wag the dog war against Venezuela, took that story off the headlines, and this war in the Gulf has taken that story off the headlines and bought more time for Trump. Is that a possibility?
1: I suppose it's a possibility, but it's going to backfire, because the longer the war is unresolved, the longer the Strait of Hormuz is closed, the greater the economic consequences are going to be. And they could really be quite severe. We haven't come close to seeing what the full impact of the closure of the Strait is going to have on the world economy and ultimately on the American economy. And all of that is going to torpedo the fortunes of the Republican Party come the midterms. So if Trump's worried about going to jail and worried about being impeached, he's got to worry about having the House of Representatives under Democratic control. And if he were to end the war now, get the Strait open, then he can move on and, focus on Cuba or something else to distract everyone. I mean, part of Trump's genius as a politician has been his ability to constantly keep people alarmed by whatever the latest outrage is, and therefore they forget about what last week's outrage was or last month's outrage. The problem with, stubbornly saying that, everything we did with Iran was correct and we're just going to hang tough and eventually they're going to cave is, first of all, Iran's not going to cave. And second of all, that's going to, damage the prospects of the Republican Party, damage the prospects of Trump actually avoiding the Epstein files coming out in their entirety, avoiding another round of impeachment. So, again, it's in the country's interest that we end the war, but in this case, it would also be in Trump's interest.
0: Well, given Trump's poll numbers tanking, do you think that there's a connection there in terms of this second term and the first term of Trump's presidencies is basically government by stunt. He's a reality TV guy, so he gives you the cliffhanger and stay tuned for the next episode. But it's getting pretty tiresome, don't you think?
1: I think that's right. And certainly the declining poll numbers are indications that Americans are not happy. And I think what's most worrisome if you're in the Trump White House is that you're starting to see real cracks in the Republican Party, not among the MAGA faithful. They're going to stick with him, I think, all the way to the end. But they may be all he has left by the time his presidency is over with. And a lot of the people who got him reelected back in 2024, people who were sort of middle of the road voters who were unhappy with Biden, who believed Trump when he said he would end inflation and that he would keep us out of wars, all of those people now have turned. And that's why the poll numbers are so low. And again, keeping the war going and it refusing to admit any mistakes at all is going to make that problem, even worse over time. That's what I would be worrying about. And ultimately, you know, Trump is a lame duck, and eventually you're going to see people in the Republican Party have to distance themselves, not in primaries, as we saw down in Texas, but they're going to have to distance themselves so that they have at least a fighting chance of holding their seats come fall. We're also going to see the succession crisis begin, you know, as different members of the party start competing to see who's going to replace Trump as the leader of the Republican Party, who might be able to succeed him as president. So I think you put all of that together and he faces headwinds going forward, but he makes those headwinds worse by keeping this war going.
0: Well, in his first term, of course, the biggest crisis he faced was COVID. And he completely bungled that because of magical thinking. It was an unpleasant reality, so he sort of pretended it wasn't happening. And I'm wondering whether that's happening now with this war in the Persian Gulf, which, you know, he's the guy, by the way, who gave Iran its best and strongest card, much more effective than the nuclear card, and that is the Strait of Hormuz. So he's just screwed up royally. I don't know whether he knows it or not. But the focus on his face on the $250 bill, on the passports, on the buildings, on building this arch, and more importantly, he seems to be completely obsessed with his ballroom. So that sort of indicates to me that his priorities are so peculiar that it's almost magical thinking.
1: I think there's two things to worry about here. One is, of course, the fact that he's going to end up as the oldest president we ever have. He's about to turn 80. There's lots of signs of physical decline. The fact that he falls asleep in meetings, you know, on camera. The fact that he's now, I think, been to Walter Reed for 3 or 4 checkups in the past year. That's usually not a sign if you're having to go that often as well. So some of this may simply be the consequences of age. And any one of your listeners who've ever had to deal with an aging parent, you know, when you finally had to take the car keys away from them, you know, knows what this is about. You know, people who have lost capabilities but are stubbornly refusing to admit it. So I think that's part of the problem. The second problem, and it's really the difference between the first term and the second term, is the first term there were, you know, so-called grown-ups in the room, people who you might disagree with, but who were responsible, public-minded officials, reasonably experienced and competent. In the second term, Trump went the other way and was concentrated on appointing people who were either very malleable or personally loyal to him. And I think what you worry about here is that he's actually not getting accurate information, that he's being told what people like Pete Hegseth and others want him to hear, and that therefore he may not realize just how limited his options are with respect to Iran at this point. He may think still that, well, one of these days the mullahs are going to say uncle and give him everything he wants. So, you know, the combination of the two, a declining president who's not as sharp as he used to be, and second, a coterie of loyal insiders who are feeding him information and catering to his whims, like the ballroom, like the other things you mentioned, is not a recipe for competent leadership. It's not a recipe for being able to get yourself out of the hole that he has dug for himself.
0: So just in closing then, Stephen Walt, James Carville is now suggesting that, and maybe he's trolling, but he's suggesting that Trump may just find it all too unpleasant and just sort of give up and resign. And already, apparently, J.D. Vance is a little miffed that Trump is not endorsing him as his successor. And it seems like Rubio is going to be a probably run rings about him because he's so much better on camera. So there's a bit of a contrast there. On the one hand, the notion that he could possibly quit. But on the other hand, it does seem that with the ballroom and his face on everything and the extent to which the family are grifting and monetizing the presidency, it's as though they want to live on forever. And, you know, we're going to have Don Jr. as a successor, or Jared. So which of those two scenarios, if any, makes sense to you?
1: Yeah. I think the likelihood that Trump voluntarily quits is roughly zero. You know, Carville may have been trolling him, as you say. You know, this is a guy who famously doesn't ever want to surrender, doesn't want to ever give up. He's not going to leave the presidency voluntarily. I think it's much more likely that he wants to use the last two or three years to try and consolidate the claims to greatness, you know, get his name on as many things, get his people to, you know, put, as you say, put his face on the $250 bill and make as much money for the family as possible. I think that's going to be the main agenda here. And then finally, I'd just be skeptical about trying to predict who the successor is going to be within the Republican Party. We're never very good at knowing who the inside candidates are, and we're constantly being surprised, whether it's Barack Obama, you know, getting elected in 2008, or Trump himself getting elected in 2016. So you can put together a list of names, you know, Rubio and others, but it could be someone that you haven't even heard of yet or that you haven't thought very much about. And that's the genius of a primary system, that really sorts out which politicians or which candidates are, you know, appealing in the moment. I think given how badly the administration is screwing up, whoever the Republican candidate is in the next election is going to have an uphill fight. And Trump is not likely to do very much to help them between now and then.
0: Well, just in closing, that sure applies to the Democrats, too. Somebody better come out of somewhere.
1: No, that's right. And that's, again, in primaries, you know, you wouldn't have predicted Jimmy Carter back in the early 1970s that he was going to be the next president as well. So, you know, we're often surprised by which candidates turn out to have the magic at a particular time and place. And it's still, I think, some distance away for us to be able to forecast accurately.
0: Well, Stephen Walt, I thank you very much for joining us here today.
1: My pleasure.
0: And again, I've been speaking with Stephen Walt, who's a columnist at Foreign Policy Magazine, and the Robert and Renee Belfer Professor of International Affairs at Harvard University. He's the author of a number of books, including The Origins of Alliances, Revolution and War, Taming American Power, The Global Response to U.S. Primacy, and most recently, The Hell of Good Intentions, America's Foreign Policy Elite and the Decline of U.S. Primacy. And he has an article at Foreign Policy, Trump Should Just Admit He Screwed Up. And this has been Background Briefing. I'm Ian Masters, and I'd like to thank producers Graham Fitzgibbon and Asher Price. And if you've missed any of today's program and would like to explore our vast archives, you can visit us at backgroundbriefing.org, where we'll include extended interviews searchable by topic and have made it easy for you to sign up for the daily email updates that provide links to resources, articles, and books discussed on the program. 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Bye for now.

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3: Welcome, friends, to another edition of Economic Update, a weekly program devoted to the economic dimensions of our lives and those of our children. I'm your host, Richard Wolff. We have an exciting program for you today, culminating in an interview with Charles Derber on his latest book, A Kind of Look at Populism of the Left-Wing Kind and Its Importance Today. Okay, let's jump right into today's economic update. There's been a lot of press recently devoted to efforts by various governments, cities and state governments, to tax the rich just a little. You know, our tax system now is very strained. We are unable to maintain the infrastructure of this country. We keep cutting back schools, hospitals, road maintenance, all the things we need. And there are two basic reasons for this. Number one, a wildly disproportionate amount of our money is going for war, fighting wars in the Ukraine, fighting wars in Iran now. I'll have more to say about that later today. But the second reason is we don't tax the rich. We've allowed them to buy the politicians to get them the loopholes, which their accountants then use to get them out of paying their fair share. And so we've had, luckily, a few courageous state governments and a few courageous city governments that are beginning to try to do something about that, to take some steps to get the rich to pay their fair share of the taxes to maintain the society as a whole. One of them is an effort by the state of Washington to do something about rich people there and to tax just how much their wealth increases from their shareholdings. In other words, this has nothing to do with anything they do. No work they perform, no service they contribute. No, if the value of the investments they own go up and they have to pay a capital gains tax, that's what that's called, on the increase in the value of their investments, the state of Washington wants a small piece of that increase. That's all. And you know, the richer you are, the more your income is not from anything you do, but it comes instead from what you own, which is very different. So Washington wants, I believe it's 7% of the capital gains. And who was in Washington? Mr. Bezos, the owner-operator of Amazon. And what did he do? He left the state of Washington, and he moved to Florida. And now that move of Mr. Bezos, super rich guy, has been explained as, see, you shouldn't dare tax the rich people, because if you do, they'll just leave, and then you won't get any tax at all anyway, plus you lose the rich person and whatever money he or she might take with them. And I want to take a moment to deal with that. Number one, there's plenty of evidence that Mr. Bezos moved to Florida because that's where his parents were. It turns out that where your parents are is a much greater influence on where you move than the tax system of that area where you are. But let's assume Mr. Bezos moved. How much did he save? Well, we have some research. $1 billion. Ooh, $1 billion sounds like a lot, doesn't it? Well, Mr. Bezos owns maybe $200-300 billion. So for him, saving $1 billion is saving, get ready now, less than 1% of the wealth he has. What difference will that make in his life? Answer, none. But $1 billion in the coffers of the state of Washington would allow them to improve the public schools for 1 million children. It would allow them to improve the services people have, to reduce the income taxes on people who work for a living. In other words, the billion means nothing to Bezos, means the world to Washington, but we live in a crazy system that allows Mr. Bezos to escape paying his taxes. We shouldn't allow it. It is outrageous. And the same applies to the efforts of New York City Mayor Mamdani to tax the second and third apartments maintained by super-rich people who don't live in them but own them in New York. Again, the threat, if we tax them, they'll leave. Wow. Don't be fooled. My next update has to do with the war in Iran. Mr. Trump and many of his cabinet members keep telling us, we've wiped out their navy, we've leveled their missiles, we've destroyed their drone factories. I want to tell you something. It has nothing to do with whether or not those statements are true. There's much evidence that they are not. But let's assume that they were. Let me tell you why it doesn't make any difference. And you can verify this for yourself by going to a map of that area of the world. And you look for Iran, and you will notice that Iran has a very long coastline along an inland ocean known as the Caspian Sea. And you know who else has a border, coastline, a long one on the Caspian Sea? Russia. And so does Kazakhstan, allied to Russia. And so does Turkmenistan, allied to Russia. And you know what Russia and Turkmenistan and Kazakhstan also have? Borders to China. Why is that important? China's manufacturing capacity is now larger than that of the United States and Western Europe combined. They can produce missiles and drones forever, and they can produce them more and faster and bigger than we can. That's the reality. And you know what? Since China has borders with those other countries, and they all border on the Caspian Sea, and so does Iran, they can get their missiles and their drones into the hands of the Iranians as long as they want to. I'm sure they already have. American bombing of things in Iran won't change that. That's why it hasn't changed that. That's why we are not able to militarily prevail there, no matter what we do. Pay attention, folks, because the people in Washington assume you don't know. You can't look at a map. They treat all of us as if we were dumb enough to listen to the propaganda, the crude propaganda they spew. My next update has to do with the stock market. Again, President Trump and many of the folks around him like to point to the stock market. See, our economy is doing well. Well, let's give our devils here their due. Has the stock market done well? Yes. It's a real interesting place where things are looking good. Prices keep going up of the assets, the shares that people who go into the stock market buy and sell and hold. But is that an acceptable way of assessing an economy? And the answer is no. And here again is the crucial statistic always to have somewhere in your mind. The richest 10% of Americans own 80% of the shares. So when you hear that the stock market is doing well, that's wonderful for the top 10%. For them, the economy is doing well. But for the other 90% who don't own significant amounts of shares, who mostly own none of them, and if they do own a few, it's what grandma left them when she died, or it's what they got for their 18th birthday, etc. And they're trivial in terms of what it means both to the market and what it means in their lives. A good stock market is good news for the rich. It has nothing to do with what most of us are facing economically. So when you hear that the economy is good and someone points to the stock market, don't feel bad that somehow you're not smart enough or clever enough or not working hard enough. It had nothing to do with that. You can be working your rear end off. You can be working very effectively. But if you don't own shares, you don't participate. Last point. When the government prints a lot of money, which you've heard about and which we have talked about and will talk about in the future, here's something else to keep in mind. That money that the government prints and pumps into the economy, it could go into buying goods and services and therefore creating jobs making those goods and services. But it doesn't have to. In a free capitalist economy, that money can go into the stock market, where there is an inflation, where prices are going up, but the inflation of stocks is good news for the shareholders, unlike an inflation in the cost of food, clothing, and shelter, which is bad news for us. Government printing money often beefs up asset prices in the stock market, which is why rich people raise prices so often. Okay, finally, Mr. Trump has announced an increase in the Defense Department for next year. $600 billion increase on a base of $900 billion. That's a two-thirds increase in 1 year. If ever there was a case of a country spending its money on guns instead of butter, on instruments of killing, rather than instruments that help life, on pursuing two dead-end wars, Ukraine and Iran, rather than using the tens, the hundreds of billions these have already cost us, to do for the American people what our real economic situation requires. That's the reality. We've come to the end of today's first half. Stay with us. We will be talking with Charles Derber about left-wing populism when we come back. Welcome back, friends, to the second half of today's Economic Update. I am very pleased, proud, to bring to our microphones and our cameras Professor Charles Derber. He's a professor of sociology at Boston College. He's written 30 books on politics, democracy, fascism, corporations, capitalism, climate change, war, the culture wars, and social change. He is very prolific, and he does, in fact, deal with all those topics. His books include the bestsellers, quote, The Pursuit of Attention, and The Wilding of America. His books have been translated into 14 languages, and he writes for and has been reviewed in The New York Times, The Washington Post, The Boston Globe, Truthout, and other media. His latest book, published this year, 2026, is called Fighting Oligarchy: How Positive Populism Can Reclaim America. So first of all, Charles Durber, thank you very much for spending some time with us today.
4: Thanks so much for having me, Richard. Great to be with you.
3: Okay. Your new book says a number of things that are wonderfully provocative. And I want to draw you out so our audience can get a reason to buy the book and read it, among other things. You said that the Democrats handed power to Mr. Trump. Now, that is a wonderful summary of a very complicated story. Can you explain your thought here and tell us which Democrats? I'm assuming that you differentiate, say, Mr. Schumer and Mr. Jeffries on the one hand from Bernie Sanders and Alexandria Ocasio-Cortez on the other. But even more than that differentiation, what's in your mind that leads you to write a sentence like that?
4: Well, it's a really important question. The Democratic Party launched they had a book called Fighting Oligarchy. It's close to the title of a book that Bernie Sanders just wrote called Fight Oligarchy. But Bernie and I have quite similar views. But the key thing I think is that has not been talked about much is that the Democratic Party was a working class populist, a sort of positive populist party, as I put it, in the New Deal, in the period of the Great Depression and through the Lyndon Johnson era. And by that, I mean, it was a politics that embraced the issue of economic class, understood that the economy was not structured in a way to benefit ordinary people and was being run by wealthy elites who were basically ran a sort of authoritarian kind of system. So the Democratic Party under Roosevelt embraced a kind of class politics, which I call positive populism, meaning populism is any kind of politics that seeks to unite ordinary working people against elites who are running the country in their own certain interests. And there is a right-wing version of this that Trump came to power with, claiming he was going to get rid of the people who, he said, I represent workers whose jobs are being outsourced. And he got a lot of Democrats, Democratic white working class people to come over. And the book in many ways is an effort to understand your question, which is why would so many Democrats abandon the working class that had been their foundation, and what is their role in contributing to the nightmare of Trumpist kind of American fascism that we're dealing with right now? And it is a form of American fascism, which is a different conversation in a way, except that American fascism and authoritarianism is related to right-wing populism. But I want to go to your question about the Democratic Party because it's a very important part of my book. And I do write these books for ordinary people who are not academics and who are trying to just make sense of the absolutely crazy and, you know, alarming and frightening political period that we're in right now. So just to begin this, the biggest migration, or in a way, immigration issue that's really important in the United States is the migration of working class people, particularly white working class people, from the Democratic Party to the Republican Party. This preceded Trump. It started with Clinton, when the Democratic Party, Clinton, you know, came in claiming he was no longer going to be the party, the Democratic Party was no longer going to be the party of government or safety nets. It was going to be the party of what he called the third way or the center way. And he moved the Democratic Party, and Obama continued him in this respect, from the issues of class and the basic issues of economic control and economic well-being to the issue of what I call siloed identity politics, where the Democratic Party increasingly became a party, which was happening in the late 20th century, abandoning the issue of class and all the issues of capitalism and corporate power that have been at the center of my work and are at the center of this book, and moved it to a focus on discrete identity groups, whether they were racial, Black, Asian, brown people and so forth, or women, men, gender. And these topics are very important. Race and gender and nationality and religion, other identity politics. I think they're very important, but the way the Democratic Party embraced them was a disaster for the Democratic Party and for the country. Because in moving toward what I'm calling siloed identity politics, they moved away from the central focus on economic justice and unifying the great majority of people in the country who are working people and who, you know, can be brought together politically, can be united around a shared sense of, incredible power being exercised by elites over their economic and social well-being. And that's the
3: Charles, if let me interrupt you, because it's wonderful what you just did, but I want to get you to focus, if you would, right where I just interrupted you, on your notion of a positive populism.
4: Okay.
3: That is, you're right at the point of what might be the antidote or the counterweight to everything you just described. What would that look like? What does it you mean by giving that a central place in your book?
4: Positive populism is a uniting kind of politics. It brings people who are very different across race and gender and other identity kinds of dimensions, and allows them to create a very important, in fact, absolutely fundamental kind of unity that can essentially, which is what you need to really transform a capitalist country like the United States, which is run by and for corporate elites and has always been that kind of country. The Democratic Party in the New Deal was beginning to do that. It was beginning to create the kind of politics that would get at the fundamental structure of injustice and power that has dominated American life all through its history. It abandoned that in the late, after Reagan, after the 70s, the kind of stagflation that emerged in the late 70s, the coming of Reagan, and the emergence of a Democratic Party, which was shifting from a focus on economic justice and economic power to a focus on these different cultural identity kinds of groups. That divided it was exactly what the American elites hungered for, something that would divide. What capitalist elites always need is something that will divide the great majority of people who they control, who are working class people, people who are working for a living and are struggling to get by. What I mean by positive populism, why I call it positive, is that it brings together across all these different divisions, which have been created by both the Republican and the Democratic Party, into a shared kind of class economic consciousness that is the only thing that will allow Americans to combat the kind of power that concentrates itself in a corporate capitalist society like ours. So it is, I call it positive because it brings ordinary people together against across the whole range of divisions, which our entire political system is built to try to persist. It began with race in America, dividing workers by race. It's moved from race to include immigrants, religion, immigration, obviously, and so forth. Right-wing populism is a kind of movement that divides the country and prevents a real focus on dealing with the people who are controlling and exploiting everybody else in the country. So this book is about how that happened, how the Democratic Party opened the door wide to a mass migration of ordinary Americans from the Democratic Party, where they were firmly based in the 30s and through much of the mid-20th century. And then, you know, the real earthquake in American politics in the last century has been the migration of those people, those ordinary working people, into the Republican Party. Trump capitalized on it, but he didn't invent it. The Democratic Party, by the way, it transformed its own politics. And if you ask why did that happen, it's because we've lived in a kind of corporate system where the inequalities of power and money are so great that the people at the top of the food chain have been able to move from the Santa Clara Act of the 1870s, which defined corporations as private persons with constitutional rights. It then allowed a whole range of new legal, Citizens United is most famous for this, but Buckley, there's a whole range of legal things tied to a whole sociological gelling of the capitalist class in policy groups like the Heritage Foundation, which created Project 2025, and allowed a united capitalist class to easily control masses of people. The capitalist class, the corporate elites, is a tiny group of people. You know, it's 1% of the population. How does it control, you know, the millions of people that are left behind? It does it by dividing them. And the Democratic Party has been a crucial, and, you know, it bears the burden of responsibility for breaking up and dividing this mass of working people who could come together around these economic populist elites, coalescing across all these identity divisions of race and gender and religion and nationality, and coalesce to challenge the power of the people who are running this country, who are the Elon Musks and the Silicon Valley people, along with, you know, the oil companies and the military industrial complex. So positive populism is basically a uniting of a country that is deeply individualized and segmented and divided into a country which has the capacity to unify around

0: And I want to remind my audience, Charles Durber, Fighting Oligarchy, How Positive Populism Can Reclaim America. If you found what we've just heard interesting, the book will give it to you in full and well-developed detail. And as always, I look forward to speaking with you again next week.
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1: Gay men and straight men have been sharing dormitories, showers, health clubs for a very long time. I mean, we don't have ourselves dry cleaned.
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3: Every actor worth his salt tries to be honest and true in his portrayals on the stage or screen. 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
4: Welcome to This Way Out, the international LGBTQ radio magazine. I'm Brian DeShazer. In the news, drug-resistant Shigella cases rise in queer men, trans rights wins and losses, Leeds Lord Mayor's consort makes history, The Rainbow Rewinds with Sir Ian McKellen, and This Way Out's Lucia Chappelle remembers Barney Frank in a Frank farewell. All that and more now that you found This Way Out.
5: I'm Melanie Keller.
6: And I'm Marcos Najera.
5: With News Wrap, a summary of some of the news in or affecting LGBTQ communities around the world for the week ending May 23rd, 2026.
6: Infections are on the rise for a drug-resistant intestinal bacteria predominantly affecting queer men. The Shigellosis intestinal infection is caused by the bacteria Shigella, with symptoms ranging from gastrointestinal distress to severe dysentery. Cases of Shigellosis can range from mild to life-threatening. In the past, Shigella outbreaks were more easily treated with drugs and infections primarily occurring in children. The novel XDR Shigella strain is resistant to 5 commonly used antibiotics and predominantly affects men who have sex with men. Director of UCLA Molecular Microbiology and Pathogen Genomics Laboratory, Dr. Shangxing Yang, stated in early 2026 that a different strain is emerging related to the XDR strain that is spreading in the general population as well. The infection is spread through fecal-oral transmission via surfaces that can harbor and transmit infectious material. Shigella typically infects individuals through contaminated food or water, person-to-person contact with a person recently sick, and sexual activity with someone who has recently been sick. Anything contaminated with infectious material can spread Shigella. Rather than panic about the rise of Shigella or stigmatize people who have had it, experts note it's important to understand how the bacterial infection spreads to minimize transmission, get tested, and get treated. Individuals remain infectious for at least 2 weeks, with some being infectious for longer. Dr. Dimitri C. Daskalakis is the Chief Medical Officer at Callan Lord Community Health Center and was formerly Chief Vaccine Officer at the Centers for Disease Control. He told The Advocate that prevention is best done through layering protections. Daskalakis advises hand washing with soap and water, avoiding sex with individuals experiencing symptoms, and washing hands, bodies, and intimacy products.
5: Missouri's LGBTQ plus activists have something to crow about. 58 bills, anti-queer bills, and a handful more amendments were defeated during the 2026 legislative session, according to advocacy group Promo. Senior Director of Public Policy, Shira

0: Berkowitz, declared the victory on social media.
1: We stopped attacks on the rights of trans kids, bans on healthcare access, bans to accurate ID access, censorship to school curriculum, criminalization of drag performers, bans on trans people using restrooms, and attempts to redefine sex, essentially erasing trans people.
0: One anti-LGBTQ plus law was passed. It is an extension of Missouri's restrictions on gender-affirming healthcare. However, the overwhelming majority of anti-LGBTQ plus legislation failed to ultimately become law. Promo attributes these victories to months of lobbying, public testimony, and grassroots organizing. This marks a deceleration of anti-LGBTQ plus bills for Missouri, which has become a leader in the annual onslaught of discriminatory legislation. Promos Berkowitz told The Advocate, despite state leaders fixating on restricting LGBTQ plus rights as their core priority year after year, Missourians have continued to make it clear that LGBTQ plus people will not be scapegoated to win political popularity.
2: Sunday, May 17th marked the 22nd year of the International Day Against Homophobia, Biphobia, Intersex Phobia, and Transphobia, or Idaho BIT. A worldwide celebration of sexual and gender diversities. The coordinated grassroots mobilization is currently observed in 155 countries and territories, including 35 where consensual same-sex acts are still criminalized. This year's theme was At the Heart of Democracy. At least 67 countries, by Human Rights Watch's count, have national laws criminalizing same-sex relations between consenting adults. The organization also notes that at least 9 countries criminalize forms of gender expression that target transgender and gender nonconforming people. The Idaho BIT Advisory Group notes that the number of countries outlawing queer sex increased in 2025. Idaho BIT 2026 has been a chance to recognize some victories since last year. Botswana recently repealed a provision of its penal code that criminalized homosexuality. The European Union Court of Justice ruled that EU countries must recognize same-sex marriages legally performed in other member states. The court also found that EU states must provide transgender citizens with their proper name and gender on identification documents. An Idaho BIT advisory group press release declared, "Time and again, LGBTQIA plus people have resisted, rolled up their sleeves together with all the good people caring about their communities, and sowed the seeds of change."
0: A renewed preliminary injunction will still keep female transgender inmates out of men's prisons, for now. Washington, D.C. federal judge Royce C. Lamberth is blocking federal officials from enforcing portions of President Donald Trump's executive order from May 21st through June 8th. In the case Jane Doe versus Todd Blanche, multiple transgender women sued for the abuse, violence, and psychological harm that would be incurred from their transfer to men's prisons. Reporting from the Marshall Project, nonprofit newsroom covering criminal justice and immigration, found that although transgender people are a tiny fraction of the federal prison population, they are disproportionately targeted for abuse and assault. The Bureau of Prisons must continue housing the plaintiffs in women's facilities and maintain their gender-affirming treatment as it was before the executive order. Existing protections will remain while litigation proceeds.
3: This bill is not about protecting children. It is yet another backdoor way to manipulate federal funds to force ideological compliance.
2: Congressional Equality Caucus Chair Representative Mark Takano did his best to defeat H.R. 2616, but the U.S. House of Representatives passed it anyway on Wednesday, May 20th. The title of the bill is the Stopping Indoctrination and Protecting Kids Act. The House Equality Caucus calls it the Don't Say Trans Bill. H.R. 2616 would force teachers to out transgender students to their parents. It would remove federal funding from schools that do not require parental consent before updating a student's pronouns, gender markers, or preferred name on records. The bill would also require parental permission for students to access a locker room or bathroom consistent with their gender identity. Schools that even recognize the existence of transgender people in classroom materials would risk losing federal funding. Fewer than one in three transgender and non-binary youth found their home to be gender-affirming, according to a survey from the Trevor Project. Their research goes on to find that LGBTQ youth who reported having at least one LGBTQ-affirming space were 35% less likely to attempt suicide in the previous year. Representative Bobby Scott criticized the measure, saying it would impose a rigid federal mandate that ignores context, disregards student safety, and prioritizes politics over people. Scott noted that the bill takes away state and local control of curriculum on education, the very thing that the current administration claims they're giving back to states by illegally dismantling the Department of Education. The bill passed by a vote of 217 to 198. All 209 Republicans voted to support the measure, joined by 8 Democrats. The bill now moves on to a vote in the Republican-dominated Senate.
0: Finally, Councillor Stephen Holroyd is now the 132nd Lord Mayor of the British city of Leeds, making his partner Simon Maupol's history's very first Lord Mayor's consort. Holroyd was elected to the City Council in 2023 to represent the Ardsley and Robin Hood ward. His career before politics was in customer service and hospitality, as was Maupol's. The new mayor has also been serving as governor of a primary school and as a fundraiser for various community projects. Maupol's is the manager of one of the city's leading LGBTQ plus venues. The Lord Mayor is not elected and holds no political or policy-making authority. Holroyd's role will be more ceremonial, acting as an ambassador for the city. A Leeds-based charity is chosen by the Lord Mayor to champion during their year in office. Holroyd has selected MESMAC, a community wellness center for marginalized groups that specializes in sexual health and HIV services. He's also supporting St. Gemma's Hospice. Holroyd calls Leeds an incredibly diverse city and says he's looking forward to getting out into our communities and meeting as many people as possible, making new friends, and drawing people together through celebrating our differences while embracing what binds us together. Maupol's is very honored to become the Lord Mayor's consort and to support Stephen in his mayoral duties.
2: That's News Wrap, global queer news with attitude, for the week ending May 23rd, 2026. Follow the news in your area and around the world. 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
0: News Wrap was written by Jeb Bakke, produced by Lucia Chappell and Brian DeShazer, and brought to you by you.
2: Thank you. 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For This Way Out, I'm Marcos Najera. Stay healthy.
0: And I'm Melanie Keller. 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
5: where we take a quick look back at the people and the moments that made queer history.
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4: This week, we honor the May birthdays of Ian McKellen and Cheryl Dunier.
5: Sir Ian McKellen publicly came out as gay in 1988 during a BBC radio interview. Since coming out, he has dedicated decades to LGBTQ advocacy, including co-founding Stonewall UK in 1989 to campaign for legal and social equality. He serves as a patron for numerous LGBTQ charities, including Pride London, the LGBT Foundation, and Oxford Pride. He's famously stated that coming out actually made him a better actor, as his work transitioned from disguised to revelation and truth.
4: Here's a pre-Gandalf Sir Ian McKellen from This Way Out, broadcast May 24th, 1997.
6: When will these two warriors meet? Enemies all their lives, Tullus looks at Caius Marcius and said, I loved the maid I married, never man sighed truer breath, but that I see thee here, thou noble thing, more dances my rapt heart than when I first my wedded mistress saw bestride my threshold. You turn me on more than my wife did, the day I took her virginity. Now, if that isn't about sex between two men, I don't know what it's about. And yet it's constantly been avoided through the ages in productions, and it was even avoided when I played Tullus first time 32 years ago.
7: In our wide-ranging conversation, I asked Sir Ian about his decision to come out publicly.
6: It all happened in California, actually, when I was on tour with my previous solo show, Acting Shakespeare, and I was in San Francisco. I met up with Armistead Maupin, the writer, who... we had late-night conversations together, and I was hearing about what life was like for a gay man in San Francisco, and frankly, my eyes were opened wide. I'd never had such a conversation before. And frankly, Armistead's life and that of his friends seemed to be a great deal more fun than my own. They were involved with the Castro, and there's been gay pride there, and the politics of AIDS and so on. And also, their lives seemed to be a good deal more principled than my own. I'd always dodged awkward questions, always been out to my friends and colleagues and employers, but not to my family, and not to the world at large through the media. And that was the decision I made. That was the completion of the journey that I decided to do then. And the opportunity to come out properly arrived when I went home and went to see my family and told them individually, and they were none of them surprised or distressed, and that was a lot easier than I thought, and I'm much closer to my family than I used to be. And the opportunity to come out publicly via the media was to do with a nasty little law that the Thatcher government was trying to introduce, banning the so-called promotion of homosexuality, as if such a thing were possible. And I explained why I took it all so personally and told the BBC Radio National listeners that I was gay, and that was that.
8: Cheryl Dunier is a film director, producer, screenwriter, editor, and actress. Her work often concerns themes of race, sexuality, and gender, particularly issues relating to Black lesbians. She is known as the first out Black lesbian to ever direct a feature film with her 1996 film, The Watermelon Woman, which brought her widespread recognition and is considered a landmark in independent cinema. The film, which Dunier wrote, directed, and starred in, addresses the absence of Black lesbian representation in film history and has been widely discussed in film scholarship.
5: Now let's rewind to a few May key queer milestones. Let's go way back to May 23, 1791. Following the French Revolution, France adopted a new penal code that completely omitted sodomy laws. This legislative shift effectively made France the first nation in the modern Western world to fully decriminalize private, consensual same-sex relations.
8: On May 22, 2015, the Republic of Ireland became the first country on Earth to legalize same-sex marriage via a popular vote. The historic constitutional referendum passed with a resounding 62% majority.
5: And on May 25, 1978, the very first unofficial Gay Day took place at Disneyland in Southern California, establishing a long-standing tradition of LGBTQ community gatherings at major theme parks.
8: That's this week's Rainbow Rewind, because remembering our past fuels our pride. I'm Brian DeShazer.
5: And I'm Sherry Lund. Stay tuned. More This Way Out is coming up.
6: Every actor worth his salt strives to be honest and true in his portrayals on the stage or screen. Hello, this is Ian McKellen, and that's exactly what This Way Out, the International Lesbian and Gay Radio magazine, does as well, right here on this station.

0: Angel or devil, LGBTQ historians will long ponder the career of U.S. Representative Barney Frank, who passed away on May 19th. This Way Out's Lucia Trappell looks for the T in more ways than one, behind the legacy of the gay former congressman.
1: Gay men and straight men have been sharing dormitories, showers, health clubs for a very long time. I mean, we don't have ourselves dry cleaned.
2: Massachusetts Congressmember Barney Frank was a Democratic firebrand in the U.S. House of Representatives from 1981 to 2013. His feats of adept legislative wrangling included his work for the Ryan White Care Act for people with AIDS and the Matthew Shepard James Byrd Hate Crimes Prevention Act. As chair of the House Financial Services Committee, he famously co-authored the Dodd-Frank Wall Street Reform and Consumer Protection Act in response to the 2008 financial crisis. Frank is credited with being the first member of Congress to come out voluntarily, as he told This Way Out's Aaron Sicurel during a 2002 visit to Jerusalem's LGBTQ open house.
3: To be honest, it was much less difficult than I thought it would be. A friend of mine, Congressman Studs, was the first congressman to acknowledge that he was gay in 1983. He had been in some difficulty, and instead of denying that he was gay as previously had happened, he very proudly said, look, I am gay, and that's what's involved. And then 4 years later, I just decided to announce it.
2: Actually, Frank just decided to announce it ahead of being inadvertently outed in a book by a Republican colleague who had been hounded out of Congress over a gay scandal. However, Frank ultimately believed he made the right choice.
3: It took me 7 years in the Congress before I came out, and 8 years before that I'd been in the state legislature. So I have no criticism to make of someone who has decided it's not possible, except I would say this. You have a right, I think, to keep your being gay private. You don't have a right to be a gay or lesbian person who keeps it private and then supports anti-gay or lesbian activities. I say you have a right to your privacy, but you don't have a right to hypocrisy. You don't have a right to be a certain way yourself and persecute others. You know, in Jewish history, we're particularly harsh on those Jews who turned to help the oppressor and those Jews who helped buy freedom for themselves by persecuting other Jews. I feel the same way about gay people who are in the closet and support anti-gay activity. Finally, I would say this. The day I came out and was honest about myself, I felt better. My life has been better. My life has been happier. If you believe you can come out, you should do it. And I would also say, in my case, I believed I could come out and still be in Congress, but I would have done it anyway. There are things in life that are much more important than being a member of Knesset or a member of Congress.
2: While Frank was a skilled gay politician, he was never a queer activist. His version of pragmatism brought him into conflict with the larger activist community.
4: People who care a lot about the environmental issues, civil liberties issues, racial discrimination, gay rights, the rights of women, ought to be much more interested in seeing that we are able to implement them. There's a debate, I think, that we need to have about what makes you morally serious. Some of my friends think that if you're morally serious, you take your position and you never compromise, you never deviate, you simply state it and restate it, and any movement to settle for less than that somehow is morally flawed. I think that's the opposite of the truth. I think the truth is that the more serious you are about something, the more you care about a set of issues, the more willing you are to work hard to get them actually implemented. And that means worrying more about winning election, because losers cannot implement their policy positions. People who can't tolerate that, I guess, aren't really cut out for democracy. I guess the best way to put it is this. I want to describe what we want to do in a way that emphasizes our connection to the middle voters. I don't want constantly to be told that you've got to calibrate your rhetoric in a way that will make the left feel the most emotionally happy.
2: Veteran journalist Karen Oakham now writes the Substack called LGBTQ plus Freedom Fighters. She recognized the friction with Frank back in the 90s.
5: I got to meet Barney Frank when he was sort of dispatched to talk to the gay community, as it was called then, about why we needed to accept Don't Ask, Don't Tell, which was Bill Clinton, new President Bill Clinton's so-called compromise, instead of lifting the ban on gays serving openly, gays and lesbians serving openly in the military, which he had promised, and which was, you know, the lifting of the ban was put in not only patriotic sense, but also economic. I mean, what David Mixner and what everybody was talking about is how you had a lot of especially closeted LGBTQ types, you know, in rural areas or in domestic violence situations or in terrible family situations. And joining the military was a way to get out, to get the GI Bill, to get an education and see the world, meet other people you might not otherwise meet. It was an opportunity that America, that the Constitution provided everybody but us. I had set up an interview with him specifically. And my heavens, he was so arrogant, as if I wouldn't even understand the concepts he was talking about.
6: Part of Barney's problem was he was a smart guy, but he also thought he was the smartest guy in the room, and yeah, could be a little arrogant about that.
7: Yeah.
2: Andy Hum and Ann Northrup of Gay USA took exception to Frank's stand on transgender inclusion.
7: When the Employment Non-Discrimination Act was proposed and people wanted to protect the trans community in that, he said, no, no, no, that'll kill it.
6: And they passed it without gender identity and expression. And we had a big fight about that on the phone.
5: And, you know, Bill Browning, who was a blogger, reporter at that time.
2: Karen Oakham.
5: He, on his Substack about Barney Frank, he tells a story about how Barney was a key fundraiser for the National Stonewall Democrats. And the National Stonewall Democrats criticized Barney's strategy of, you know, leaving trans people out of what was called ENDA at the time, you know, and getting that passed. And don't worry, we'll come back for you. Yeah, right. Well, Barney stopped supporting them, stopped funding them. And then, according to Bill Browning, apparently he called other funders and told them to stop funding National Stonewall Democrats, which apparently they did because National Stonewall Democrats went out of existence. I mean, you know, you don't want to cross Barney Frank is the idea.
2: Frank reiterated his position opposing an inclusive strategy regarding trans rights, even in his last interview conducted by CNN's Jake Tapper. In that interview, Tapper asked Frank what final advice he'd give the LGBTQ movement.
8: Gay and lesbian people succeeded in making our cause part of the democratic cause, part of the commitment to human rights. You can't change public opinion on a basic issue, but as it is changing, the right political approach can take advantage of it. So I want younger people, all people, to understand that a political majority can get things done more than people think.
2: U.S. Representative Barney Frank, Democrat of Massachusetts, dead at 86. For This Way Out, I'm Lucia Chappell.
0: Thanks for choosing This Way Out, brought to you by the nonprofit Overnight Productions. Jeb Bakke wrote News Wrap, edited by Lucia Chappell, and read by Marcus Nehra and Melanie Keller. The Rainbow Rewind was co-written and co-hosted by Sherry Lund and Brian DeShazer, and Lucia Chappell produced the Farewell to Barney Frank feature. The Klezmatics performed some of the music you heard, and Kim Wilson composed and performed our theme music. 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
9: I'm astrologer Devika Thomas with an Earth Sky Conversation update for the week of June 1st. Early Monday morning, the planet Mercury begins a long trek through the sign Cancer that lasts until August 9th. Jupiter and Venus are also in Cancer. That's a lot of expansive energy in the sign of home, close relationship, and deep inner psychology. This is a good time to notice how you take care of yourself and those closest to you. Perhaps strategize ways to best meet your inner needs. Practice aimed at feeling emotions rather than rationalizing pain away can lead to greater compassion in relationships with yourself and with others. Attention to the moon cycle can help take you deeper into your healing process, especially with Mercury in Cancer. We are entering a several-week period of heightened opportunity to gain new insight about what truly nurtures authenticity, both for you and the collective. In light of new revelations, conscious release of old routines and patterns based in worry, criticism, and perfectionism can move you toward higher mind and creativity. This challenge and evolutionary potential is strong through mid-June. This is Devika Thomas with this Earth Sky Conversation update on KOPN 89.5.

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1: Flash! KOPN Radio has just declared every Thursday afternoon a holiday. It's a Hip Cats holiday. Do you dig old jazz, jive, scat, swing, blues, and beyond? Then tune in Thursday afternoons at 3 to hear the sounds that made the 20s roar, danced out the depression, and swung us through the war. It's a Hip Cats holiday, man, and you're invited. Take the beat
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3: Philadelphia, this is Fresh Air. I'm Tanya Mosley. Today, historian Elizabeth Storter Pryor. She spent her career tracing the racial slur, the N-word, through slavery, Jim Crow, the civil rights movement, and hip-hop. But what she didn't tell her audiences, and what she didn't tell most of her students, even some of her colleagues, was that her father was the comedian who put that word at the center of American comedy, Richard Pryor.
4: I mean, I was a scholar of the N-word, and so obviously is he.
3: Her new book is Something We Said, Richard Pryor, A Notorious Word and Me. It's part memoir and part history of a word her father, late in his career, decided to never use again. First News.
5: Live from NPR News, I'm Lakshmi Singh. A semi-official Iranian news agency says the Islamic Republic is suspending talks via mediators with the United States. Tasnim reports Iran's halting indirect communications over expanding Israeli military operations in southern Lebanon and in Gaza. The issue of presidential war powers is one item on a long to-do list Congress faces as it returns from recess. NPR's Eric McDaniel reports the Senate had advanced a measure that would force an end to the conflict, in part because President Trump keeps making enemies of Senate Republicans.
6: Trump backed a primary opponent against Louisiana's Bill Cassidy. Cassidy will lose his seat come January. And then Cassidy joined with Democrats to force an end to the war. The House of Representatives actually delayed a vote on a similar Democratic war powers resolution after it looked like Republican absences in that chamber meant it would have passed. All of this voting is mostly symbolic, though. The president can veto any war powers resolutions constraining the war that get to his desk. But it's worth noting, of course, the Constitution gives Congress the power to declare war and regulate conflict, and the president is legally required to get their approval. In
5: reporting, three Ebola vaccine candidates are being fast-tracked for development by the Coalition for Epidemic Preparedness, a global health organization. Here's NPR's Jonathan Lambert.
7: The Ebola outbreak centered in the Democratic Republic of Congo is already one of the largest on record, with over 1,100 suspected cases. It's driven by a rarer species of Ebola, Bundibugyo, for which there are no approved vaccines or treatments. But there are several candidate vaccines, and three will receive millions of dollars to jumpstart development. One is a Bundibugyo version of the Ervbo vaccine, which was approved for a different Ebola strain. Another is being developed by the University of Oxford using a platform similar to the Oxford AstraZeneca COVID vaccine. And the third is an mRNA vaccine from Moderna. It takes time for manufacturers to make enough product for clinical trials, so it'll likely be several months before any candidate reaches the outbreak. Jonathan Lambert, NPR News.
5: The Atlantic hurricane season formally begins today. NPR's Julia Simon says forecasters are predicting a below-average number of named storms.
8: Last month, forecasters with the National Oceanic and Atmospheric Administration said they expected this year's Atlantic hurricane season to be relatively quiet. NOAA is predicting 3 to 6 hurricanes, while 7 is the average annual number. That's in large part because the El Niño weather pattern will likely emerge this year. El Niños typically increase the strong winds that can tear apart developing storms. But while the Atlantic region may catch a break this year, the Eastern Pacific could face more storms. And the Federal Emergency Management Agency is going into this hurricane season with far less staff.
5: That's Julia Simon. It's NPR News. Well, several more states hold primaries tomorrow in House, Senate, gubernatorial, and other races for key state offices. Some of the most closely watched contests are in California, where voters will select candidates for governor, lieutenant governor, attorney general, Los Angeles mayor, as well as congressional district seats. Colostrum is the first milk that mammals produce after giving birth, but it's also receiving attention from adults who chug cow colostrum as a supplement. Here's reporter Ari Daniel.
0: Colostrum is loaded with antibodies, proteins, and vitamins that help build up a newborn's immunity and strengthen their gut lining. Preliminary studies suggest it may improve certain forms of inflammatory bowel syndrome, gastroenteritis, and upper respiratory tract infections, as well as stunting in children. But some caution it's too early to conclude it's effective. Elise Shapiro is a licensed dietitian nutritionist.
9: It has one of the lower risks of some of the other products out there, but I just don't think we know enough yet.
0: When it comes to gut health, nutrition scientists recommend focusing on improving one's overall lifestyle first before resorting to supplements. Regular exercise, a wholesome diet, sufficient sleep, and reduced stress. For NPR News, I'm Ari Daniel.
5: The 23-time Grand Slam singles champion Serena Williams is returning to professional tennis at the age of 44 after nearly 4 years away from the sport. The WTA Tour says she accepted a wild card invitation to play doubles at the Queen's Club tournament. A partner has yet to be announced. It's NPR News.
10: 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This is NPR.

0: This is Fresh Air. I'm Tanya Mosley. About a decade ago, my guest, Elizabeth Storter Pryor, was on the road as one of the country's leading scholars of the most charged racial slur in American English, the N-word. A history professor at Smith College, Pryor was giving lectures on the N-word and the use of it during slavery, Jim Crow, the civil rights movement, and the hip-hop generation. But every night, after the lectures ended, she'd have this weird reoccurring dream about her father saying something to her that she couldn't quite understand. Her father is the late Richard Pryor, the legendary comedian who in the 70s took this divisive word and made it the engine of his stand-up. Here he is in 1968 and his first comedy album with a bit about a black superhero.
1: I always thought, why didn't I ever have a hero, a black hero? And I always wanted to go to movies and see a black hero. I figured out maybe someday on television they'll have it, man. Like you see on television, they come out. Look up in the sky. It's a crow. It's a bat. No.
0: And yet, for all of Richard Pryor's influence on American comedy and music and culture, his daughter Elizabeth never told a single audience in her academic circles that Pryor was her father. Her new book, Something We Said, Richard Pryor, A Notorious Word and Me, is part memoir, part history of a word that her father, late in his career, swore he'd never say again, and that his daughter has been trying to understand ever since. Elizabeth, welcome to Fresh Air.
2: Hi, thank you so much for having me.
0: You're a leading scholar in the N-word. Your father is probably one of the most famous people ever to use the word in his stand-up. And here you are, living this life, not telling anyone that he was your father. I actually want you to read an excerpt from the book. The first time you told folks, it was at a Smith talk, and it was 2016, so not that long ago. Can I have you read that passage?
2: Sure. I started with a joke. Out of nowhere, an eager student in my class asked, "Have you seen Blazing Saddles?" Then I leaned forward with a psst, which was funny because my father, who happens to be Richard Pryor, co-wrote the movie. The audience roared. It was the first time I'd ever said publicly that I was Richard Pryor's daughter. I wasn't just revealing a family connection. My father was an essential part of the work I was doing. He used his platform to influence public discourse about American racism, and he used the N-word to do it.
0: Thank you for reading that. Why did it take you so long, Elizabeth, to tell folks your dad is Richard Pryor?
2: I mean, that's a great question. I think I was the last person to know that this connection mattered. Mm-hmm. I kept, you know, feeling that feeling of coincidence. And the end of his life had been really hard and painful. I kind of wanted to keep it to myself. I didn't want to hear those recurring overtures that people made. You know, they became overly intimate in asking me about the relationship that was fraught and complicated. Mm. So I kept it close to the chest.
0: I was also wondering, to be a child of a famous person and someone as famous as Richard Pryor, there has to also be an identity issue too, right? You're your own person in academia, and he is known as a comedian. Was there ever that tension for you of wanting to make a name for yourself?
2: I felt like if I was going to own my father, it had to be organic and real. Like, I didn't feel comfortable just bragging about it, even though I should have. I mean, there's a lot to brag about there, mm-hmm. but it just wasn't my nature. I wanted it to make sense if I was talking about him. And it's this is what this journey was all about. It ended up making sense. I mean, I was a scholar of the N-word, and so obviously is he.
0: I want to get to something that happened 6 years before that speech. In your own classroom, you were a traveling historian. So the N-word wasn't necessarily your subject early on. But you were teaching the Fugitive Slave Act when a student quoted a line from Blazing Saddles, and you froze in that moment. Tell us a little bit about that moment.
2: Right. So this was a student I liked so much. I adored her. And I was, you know, teaching, and I was feeling like I was in, I had my vibe going in the classroom, and I asked, you know, she was like raising her hand like so high, and I was like, what you thinking? And she said, have you seen Blazing Saddles? And that threw me off because I thought she was about to out me as Richard Pryor's daughter. I didn't get that she was actually, no, she was trying to connect to my lecture. So I moved on quickly and maybe a little rudely, to be honest. And then she raised her hand again, and before I could even get a chance to call on her, she blurted out a line that quoted a disparaging word for people of Chinese descent. And also, she said the actual N-word. And I did. I froze because I'd thought about how I wanted to negotiate the word in my own life as a teacher, whether I would use it or not in class. I decided I wouldn't. But I never thought about what happens when it comes knocking uninvited.
0: The thing about this story, too, is that this class wasn't just all white. The student was a white student. You moved on from it, but there was a black student or black students in the class, too. What was their reaction?
2: I mean, I didn't really quite move on from it. I just kind of, like a deer in the headlights, stood in front of everybody and was like, you know, that was sort of my reaction. I was really worried about the black students. I felt like they were thinking I was letting them down because I was letting this happen. And it was just something I had never considered when I thought about teaching, is what happens when the racism that we study and we teach comes in inadvertently into the space and has a real impact. How do I work through that in the moment?
0: Yeah. That classroom moment was really important for you. How would you describe it? Was it like a seed for you? Was it the moment where things kind of started to break apart?
2: I mean, it was definitely a catalyst. I think about it as like a three-pronged catalyst. In that moment, I had to look at what was happening in me personally. I started thinking, do I even really know what this word means? Like, what just happened? Like, why? So I started thinking about the history, and I started thinking about my teaching. And all of those pieces kind of happened at the same time around the N-word. And I think deeply starting to chart my own life story in a way by the N-word. Like the N-word is kind of a geography of my life story.
0: Yeah, because what had been your relationship up until that moment with the N-word? Had you ever used it? Had you heard it in your life? What was your relationship to it?
2: I mean, I had a super complicated relationship to it. My mother was white. My father was obviously black and Richard Pryor. He used it on stage. One of the first meaningful conversations I ever had with him as a little girl, he told me, don't let nobody ever call you that. And then he used it. And then his friends used it. And I was trying to figure that out, you know. So, and then I would hear different reactions of people in my life using it, like, for example, like kids on the schoolyard. But the teachers didn't tell them to, you know, they didn't get in trouble the way they did with other swear words. And yet to me, this was the worst swear word because my father said, don't let anybody ever call you that. This is something you better knock somebody out if they use with you. And you've got to not only protect yourself, but other black people too.
0: He's telling you, don't let anybody ever call you that. And yet there is the, some might say, the hypocrisy or the contradiction that then he uses the word in a subversive way.
2: I mean, I think it's really important to emphasize that when I'm saying that he used the word, that it was in the subversive way, that it was the language of protest, and that he was building on a black tradition of protest, that black people had used this word kind of as a you know, a slap in the face to white racism. You know, we know how to take our punches and our knocks, and we're not afraid of this thing that you're trying to demean us as. And so bringing that use, the way that black people perceived of the N-word onto stage was really powerful in the 1970s. People weren't really doing that, but always as a form of resistance and protest, not in the way that, you know, white racists had traditionally used the word.
0: Let's take a short break. If you're just joining us, my guest is Elizabeth Storter Pryor, a history professor at Smith College and the daughter of legendary comedian Richard Pryor. Her new book, Something We Said, Richard Pryor, A Notorious Word and Me. We'll continue our conversation after a short break. This is Fresh Air.

0: This is Fresh Air, and today I am talking with Elizabeth Storter Pryor, historian and daughter of Richard Pryor, and author of Something We Said, Richard Pryor, A Notorious Word, and Me. It is part memoir and part history of one of the most divisive words in the English language, a word her father, later in his career, swore he would never say again. I should also say for the audience, we're saying the N-word, but that was not a phrase that was even used back then. You know, we're doing that because we can't say the word on air, and we, you know, we don't generally say the word. But it's really interesting how that phrase, the N-word, has become the way that we can describe it, which is fairly new, right?
1: I mean, yeah, I had a really funny conversation with my daughter, who was born in 1998. And when she was in college, she went to a college about a half an hour from the college where I teach, Smith College. And she would come over and we'd do homework together. So I had a bunch of things pinned on the wall for this research. And one of them was, when did people first started saying the phrase the N-word? Mm-hmm. And she said to me, Mom, what do you mean, when did people first start using the phrase the N-word? And I was like, what do you mean? Mm. When did people start? Because, and I asked my students too, and they, it never dawned on them that this wasn't something, I didn't grow up with that. It's that people either said the N-word or they didn't, but they didn't say the phrase, the N-word, right? But my children grew up in an era where there's a surrogate phrase to replace it. And that puts you in different relationships with that word and the meaning of that word. So it was really interesting, and I discovered that, you know, the big turning point was the O.J. Simpson trial, really. I mean, black activists had been using the phrase the N-word in the late 80s and early 90s, but the O.J. Simpson trial and some pre-trial motions is what put that phrase on the map.
0: Yeah, it became then part of the lexicon to use.
1: That phrase. And so when I watched the news clippings from them, there are newscasters, white newscasters on the news, just saying the N-word, the actual word, before that. ABC News, you know, just saying it.
0: There's actually an interview that was probably one of the more powerful interviews your dad ever did with Barbara Walters, 1979. They're sitting on a couch, very close together, almost eye to eye. And she asks him about the N-word. And she says, I don't know if I can say it, but then she says it. Let's listen.
2: When you're on stage, you talk about, see, it's hard for me to say. I was going to say, you talk about. I can't say it.
3: Yeah, but I feel so uncomfortable. Well, good. You said it pretty good. That's not the first time you said it.
2: Yes, it is.
3: Are we going to end up liking each other after this?
2: I don't know.
3: I'm good. I'm glad. It's still out there.
2: What do you think?
3: I don't know. See, I like it like that. I like it like you get to know me, or you can choose for yourself whether you really like Richard or not.
2: Don't know.
3: There's nothing phony about
2: it. I started out.
3: I'm not laying it out there smooth and soft where you can say, oh, I really like that guy. You know, that Richard's not really bad as I thought. No, you say,
2: yeah,
3: hey, I don't like the period.
2: Yeah, but you see, I don't like the period.
3: What do you
2: I
3: say,
2: think,
3: babe?
2: Maybe I don't like you.
3: Well, hey, how about that?
2: But not because you're black.
3: You like me.
2: Right now I like you.
3: I know you do.
2: Yeah. And right now you like me.
3: Yeah.
2: We're okay.
3: Yeah.
0: That was Barbara Walters and Richard Pryor, 1979. Very pivotal interview. It's interesting. She says she doesn't know if she could say it, but she says it. And then she says it again, because there was not that phrase, the N-word, to actually say the thing. You were in the room. It's interesting. I hear the people laughing. Take us to that room. You were how old?
1: I was. And they filmed the episode of my dad's living room. And, you know, they were doing this conversation, and I remember getting really stressed out during the conversation because my father's being lighthearted and funny, but he's also not. Mm-hmm. I mean, he's being very direct with her. Mm-hmm. You know, the fact that she says, I can't say that word. I don't say that word. He said, you just said it, and you said it very good. Mm-hmm. You've said it before.
0: 12 years old, you're interpreting this. In hearing that exchange, you felt stressed, but did you also understand where you sat in the moment about the word?
1: I feel what's powerful about today is that I'm even allowed to question whether people use this word around me or not. And I think there was something. My dad was sort of doing this work by challenging her. But even so, he couldn't say what somebody might say today, which is, please don't say that. Mm. Right? Like, what it conjured in that moment between them, which must have been powerful and real for him. I mean, she's a very, as I describe her, a very pretty pink white lady in pink, smelling of pink, you know? And she uses this word with him in that moment. And I mean, he does a good job of kind of calling her out. But it's not, it's still light. Like, it's not like you're doing work right now. You're being racist. Hmm. Like, you actually are being racist saying this. And so I think that today I could do that. My dad didn't really have that language, even as he was trying to create it.
0: Your dad was really upset about that interview, though, with Barbara Walters.
1: He was. It was, you know, had the potential of being a life-changing moment for him. And I think it was, ultimately. But he revealed, not just in that part, but he talked a lot about his childhood. He talked about doing drugs. He talked about openly. And
0: he felt like he revealed too much.
1: That's right.
0: Your father is famous, though, for being so vulnerable. He was born in Peoria. He was raised in a brothel. His mother worked in the brothel. He watched his father beat his mother. He was abused. His mother left when he was 10. And he put that all together in a way that, like, no one had ever seen before, where we were laughing almost to keep from crying. When did you first come to see or understand that your father had these broken parts of him?
1: Honestly, I think it was partially in the I knew it. Of course, I've heard the comedy, you know, people would tell me, you know, your father was raised in a brothel. I don't remember him ever saying that to me. Mm. I mean, I certainly wasn't introduced to my great grandmother, you know, this is mama, she's a madam, she runs a brothel, right? This is my great grandmother. Mm-hmm. You know, she, you know, cooked great food and was mean. Like, that's what I knew about her. Mm-hmm. But I do think in part it was the process of writing this book. Like, there was something about my memories that had been locked in childhood. I don't know if this makes sense to people, but I had only ever come in contact with them as, like, the 11-year-old. Mm. And it was as a woman, as a professor, as a mother myself, that I came to this to understand, like, holy moly, like, it's not the sex work. Because, like, I think there are a lot of people who are raised around sex work and, you know, have their stories to tell as children. But it was the vulnerability of that for him, that he didn't know how to navigate it. And the brilliance of being able to tell those stories to people and make them funny. And not just funny, like, laugh at me, but also universal. Like, people could relate, like, oh, about parenting. Like, he described his father as an 11 o'clock N-word because you had to be home by 11 o'clock, even though the party didn't start till 11:30. You know, like, these are, you know, everybody could relate to that. Mm-hmm. But he was describing a very harsh and scary man mm-hmm. when he did it.
0: There's this tender moment where you were 11 years old and there's this poem that you written for his 38th birthday. He asked you to read it to the family. Can I have you read it now?
1: Sure. My daddy is the famous Richard Pryor. Yes, how famous, how famous. Of course I love him, and I'll always be proud, but I really get sick of all the crowds. I think he spends all his day long trying to help someone who started out wrong. He never seems happy, though always so sad. Now they remember him that he's cool and he's bad. He's got the money to do what he wants. Some people want the money to do what they want. They hurt him, they slap him, inside out. But that doesn't matter, because he's Richard Pryor, no doubt. It doesn't matter, it's the money that counts. This is a story so sad and so true. He has trouble picking his friends, and that makes him blue. My daddy.
0: Oh, That's my guest, Elizabeth Pryor, reading a poem she wrote for her dad, Richard Pryor, when she was 11 years old. He was so moved by it, he carried it in his pocket for weeks. You now, as a woman, reading this and knowing the totality of who he was now through this new lens, why do you think he was so moved from it, aside from the fact that you were his daughter?
1: I don't know. I'm thinking that I haven't really thought about this before, but I feel like my father had a superpower of really being able to see people, really being able to see them.

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0: This is Fresh Air. I'm Tanya Mosley, and my guest is Elizabeth Storter Pryor, a history professor at Smith College, the daughter of legendary comedian Richard Pryor, who fathered seven children over the course of his life. Elizabeth is the author of Color Travelers, Mobility and the Fight for Citizenship Before the Civil War, a study about how Black Americans were fighting for their right to travel more than 100 years before Rosa Parks refused to give up her seat. Her new book, Something We Said, Richard Pryor, A Notorious Word in Me, is part memoir and part history of one of the most divisive words in the English language, a word her father, later in his career, swore he would never say again. He told you this story of the first time he got a laugh from his family.
1: Yeah.
0: Can you share that?
1: He told me a story about being 5 years old, and I don't know why, but he was wearing a little cowboy suit, and he was in front of the house, and all the people were there, his grandmother, all the sex workers, and his father and his uncle. And he slipped in dog poop, and they just started cracking up. And so he got up, and he made himself slip in it again. And they couldn't stop laughing, and so he did it again and again. Mm. And it's pretty painful to think of the lengths that he felt that he needed to go to get their adoration and attention.
0: What do you take from that story?
1: I mean, I take that and also, just his drive to be funny. I asked him, did you know you were funny? And he said, I knew little else, but that I knew.
0: Hmm. You didn't actually meet your dad till you were 6 years old.
1: Yeah.
0: And so there's a lot that you didn't know about their relationship leading up to it. But your mom wrote him a letter mm-hmm. about you, mm-hmm. and that's how the meeting came mm-hmm. about.
1: Mm-hmm.
0: Yeah, do you remember that first meeting?
1: Oh, yes. I remember we were in Newark, New Jersey. My first time flying on a plane that I remembered, and I come to this hotel room, and my mom is acting kind of, my mom was very in control of herself a lot of the times, but she was acting nervous. And we knocked on the door of a hotel room, and he opened in a towel, and I was like, this is my father. Like, not only do I get a father, but I get this guy. What? Like, I just felt like I loved him immediately, instantly. His eyes were so warm, and he was so handsome, and I just fell head over heels.
0: You saw your face in him.
1: I saw my face. I saw, everybody around me was white, really.

0: And nobody ever said to me, you're different because you're not white in my family. But it was there. Mm. And I saw him and I was like, wait a minute. There's something here between us.
1: Mm.
0: And I just, yeah. And that happened more and more. Even though there were some things about him that I couldn't relate to at all, of course, his childhood and whatnot. But there was some way he created a bridge immediately between us and invited me to cross over.
1: Can you describe the differences in households? So your majority of the time you're raised in Massachusetts, a Jewish family, Jewish customs, and then you'd go see your dad.
0: Right. So my mom actually lived in LA, but the Jewish customs were there.
1: Yeah.
0: I mean, we did the Jewish holidays. She shopped at Lohmann's and Marshall's. We had certain values. My mother used Yiddish words, like my cushy grandmother who knitted socks, you know, like that was like one part of my family. And then my father's was, you know, he'd just have all these people like loud and laughing around the, he had 2.5 acres. A swimming pool, a guest house, a tennis court, and everybody was around the kitchen table, mm-hmm. you know, and trying to get his attention, talking smack, loud, and telling jokes, and hoping that my father was going to be impressed by them. I think now, looking back,
1: mm.
0: there were drugs around the house, alcohol. My mother didn't drink or use drugs. There was a lot of confusion, like, you know, not knowing who's there and who matters. And, you know, it was hard to get my father's attention. He was also all over the place. You know, he was on stage. He was in his head. He was depressed. He was, you know, he was down. He was up. I mean, you know, he was traveling. So people did what they could to try to get his attention. I think my siblings and I would all agree that that was a standard experience growing up in his house.
1: Were you vying for his attention as his child?
0: Always.
1: What were the ways you would try to get it?
0: I wanted to be smart enough and creative enough, and I would try to show off. I did theater. I did improv. He would come to my plays and come to my performances. Tried to get intellectual with him, like when I was in college, and he gave me, like, I had a black awakening, and he basically, like, sent me some stuff so I could awake blackly, I guess.
1: When you got to college,
0: when I got to college.
1: Stuff like what? Like books and stuff?
0: Yeah, he sent me the documentary on Malcolm X that had been filmed, I think, in 1972. Mm-hmm. And then he sent me The Last Poets, which actually used the N-word a ton. Mm-hmm. N-words are scared of revolution, you know, to listen to. And I did. I felt like he was inviting me into a secret world, and I wanted to go there.
1: But there was this moment where, as you were trying to get his attention, you're trying to be these things, and you initially wanted him to see you as a creative. But it sounds like he actually did see you as an intellectual. But at the time, you didn't realize that that was a currency. You didn't realize that that was a virtue that he valued in you. When did you come to understand that?
0: Writing the book.
1: Oh, really?
0: Yeah.
1: Throughout your entire life with him, you didn't really see that he felt that way.
0: Not really. Not really. And people would tell me all the time, he's so proud of you that you went to college. Your dad was always proud of that. He was so smart in his way and didn't go to college that I kind of thought he thought college was kind of like an indulgence. But I do remember at the end of his life, when he couldn't speak anymore, I would go over and read from the narrative of Frederick Douglass to him. And I could see that he was feeling proud in those moments of Frederick Douglass and of being read Frederick Douglass by me.
1: Mm-hmm.
0: Yeah.
1: Let's take a short break. If you're just joining us, my guest is Elizabeth Storter Pryor, a history professor at Smith College and the daughter of legendary comedian Richard Pryor. Her new book, Something We Said, Richard Pryor, A Notorious Word and Me. We'll continue our conversation after a short break. This is Fresh Air.

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1: This is Fresh Air, and today I am talking with Elizabeth Storter Pryor, historian and daughter of Richard Pryor, and author of Something We Said, Richard Pryor, A Notorious Word, and Me. It is part memoir and part history of one of the most divisive words in the English language, a word her father, later in his career, swore he would never say again. There's something life-changing that happened to you after that Barbara Walters interview. You wanted to clarify during the interview that he had said he had only been married a certain amount of times, three times, and you corrected him, and then he corrected you.
2: Yeah. I was always under the impression that my father had been married four times, and he said three during the interview. And he told me in very ungentle way that he had never been married to my mother. It shattered my world only because they both had told me that. I had the impression from both of them that that was the case. And I actually recently found a news clipping from, like, I don't know, it must be the mid-70s or something, where my father says it in a newspaper article or something, that he, you know, his three wives, his three exes. But he wasn't, in fact, married to my mom, and that was earth-shattering.
1: It was earth-shattering because at the time as well, I mean, we have a different view. Today we may think, like, it's not a big deal. But back then it felt like maybe what?
2: I think it felt like I didn't exist in a way. And that maybe I wasn't really his child. Not that I wasn't, and I don't mean this about paternity, something else. Like, that I wouldn't be part of the family or whatever, something like that. Mm-hmm. I have to say, God bless my father, made a lot of mistakes, but never once made me feel that way. Mm-hmm. Made a lot of mistakes, but not that one. Yeah.
1: You went home and confronted your mother, and you guys got into a big fight.
2: Yeah.
1: And this fight, I mean, this was the fight of all fights, right?
2: Yes. My mother was a fighter. She was a fighter, if nothing else. And she went for the jugular if she was losing. And she did that day, too. Yeah.
1: Your mom pulled out that N-word on you.
2: Yeah. Yes. My mother called me the N-word.
1: How do you hold this woman who cared for you, is your mom? And cared for you in all the ways that a mother cares, but then also had this blind spot that when she was in a rage, she could say it and said it to her own child.
2: I never understood. I have to say, till her dying day, my mother never apologized for that. And I brought it up plenty. I gave her plenty of chances because I brought it up a lot because I just never forgot it. Mm. It was one of those, I mean, I know, obviously, how could you forget it? But it was never far away from my interactions with her. Mm. It was always there for me. You know, when I met my husband and we had our, you know, early, you know, pillow talk, that was, you know, that's the story that came up. It was always there. And it was hard to reconcile. Because what's funny, and I hope readers will get this, is that my mother loved me so much. Mm-hmm. She really did.
1: I think that's clear. But I was just wondering from you, what that tells you about the limits that maybe white people, even in close proximity, even having a black child, and understanding race and racism and the knife that that word can cause, the knife in the wound.
2: Yeah. I hear this all the time from people, people who don't want to be in interracial relationships or don't want to have those, even interracial friendships, because they feel like, when push comes to shove, somebody can say this to you. Mm-hmm. Now, I have to say, my husband is white, mm-hmm. and I have never once, ever, and never will ever worry that this is even within the fragments of his mind. Mm-hmm. I know it's not. But for some people, like my mother, it was there.
1: Let's take a short break. If you're just joining us, my guest is Elizabeth Storter Pryor, a history professor at Smith College and the daughter of legendary comedian Richard Pryor. Her new book, Something We Said, Richard Pryor, A Notorious Word and Me. We'll continue our conversation after a short break. This is Fresh Air.

0: This is Fresh Air, and today I am talking with Elizabeth Storter Pryor, historian and daughter of Richard Pryor, and author of Something We Said, Richard Pryor, A Notorious Word, and Me. It is part memoir and part history of one of the most divisive words in the English language, a word her father, later in his career, swore he would never say again. Was there a reason why you didn't listen to much of your father's comedy before adulthood?
1: So I was like 8 or 9, right, when his first Grammy Award-winning album came out. I did sneak a listen to it as a child, but I had no idea what it meant. But as I got older, you know, I saw Superman and The Wiz and, you know, The Toy, you know, these kind of more child-geared creative productions of his. But his comedy, and this is funny, I did see him even perform it, but just knowing his comedy, it felt like everybody who came up to me, I grew up, there are going to be people who are listening to this who have no idea who Richard Pryor is.
0: That's true. Yeah.
1: Okay. And I grew up, and that was like nobody, because everybody knew who he was, and they loved him, and they thought that because of the vulnerability on stage and because of that work, that he was their friend. And they probably were. And my dad loved that. He told me, you know, the only thing to worry about is when people stop doing that, right? But for me, I wanted to know him in a way that everybody else did not. And that was as a private person. And so knowing his comedy felt like it was pulling me away from knowing him as a private man.
0: I also have to know how you felt about Jojo Dancer, Your Life is Calling, which was a film that your dad wrote about his life. And he lays it all out. He lays it pretty bare. Do you remember when you first saw it?
1: I do. I came home from college to see it. And I remember being so powerfully moved by it because I thought, you know, this is, of course, after my father had this horrible episode, I don't know how to describe it, but where he burned like 2/3 of his body quite severely. We didn't know if he was going to live while using drugs. And this was sort of his kind of reckoning with what brought him to that moment, because it was only years later that he told me that it was actually a suicide attempt, which I didn't know at the time. The family described it as the accident, which is why I struggle for the words even now.
0: Right. The story had been publicly that he was freebasing on cocaine or drugs, and there was a mishap, there was an accident, and there was an explosion. But he sat you down to tell you that that wasn't actually true.
1: Yeah.
0: Yeah.
1: Yeah. He pulled me aside and said he had to tell me the truth about what happened, and he just was so tired. Mm. And he made that choice, immediately changed his mind, you know, the minute, you know, the fire hit his body.
0: Mm.
1: But then it was too late.
0: Did he ever talk about, because, you know, so I rewatched it. I watched it as a child, I'll tell you, Elizabeth, and I think it was one of the most traumatic things of my life because I had such a parasocial relationship with him because he had done so many children's programs. And so then to see his life in totality as a 9-year-old, I was really scarred by that, and I've not watched it since, but I watched it the other night.
1: Oh, okay.
0: And it was so revealing. It was so vulnerable and brave to share the dark parts of himself, but it was universally panned
1: it
0: at the
1: was.
0: Time. Did he ever talk about how he felt about that?
1: He didn't, but I saw him decline. So I think the movie came out, I'm guessing, 1986 right now.
0: Mm-hmm.
1: He was also diagnosed with MS in 1986. So it was like kind of coming together. But I think about this vulnerability that you're talking about. What is it like to flay yourself open? And sometimes, I mean, when he did Live in Concert in 1979, it was universally beloved. It was the comedic gold, they described it as. He was, you know, the voice of a generation. Mm-hmm. And then just a few years later, also putting your life on the line creatively, and it's panned. And what is it like when you are inside out like that and, you know, susceptible to the criticism of other people, like, on your life? And I know that's what he did for a living, so of course, you know, he's public. But I do think about that a lot. I will see his work and see how vulnerable he is in a moment. And I was like, ah, that's why it was so hard for him.
2: There's a pivotal moment in your father's career where he visits Africa, the continent. He goes to several places, Kenya and Nairobi, and this is 1982 that he comes back and he decides to get on stage and talk about this experience and told the world what he decided regarding the use of the N-word. Let's listen.
3: And I was sitting in a hotel and a voice said to me, he said, look around, what do you see? And I said, I see all colors of people doing everything, you know? And the voice said, do you see any n-? I said, no. And said, you know why? Because there aren't any. And it hit me like a shot. I was sitting there, I said, yeah, I've been here 3 weeks. I haven't even said it. I haven't even thought it. And it made me say, oh my God, I've been wrong. I've been wrong. I got to regroup. I mean, I said, I ain't gonna never call another black man. You know, because we never was no. That's a word that's used to describe our own wretchedness. And we perpetuate it now because it's dead.
2: That was Richard Pryor in 1982. And, oh gosh, Elizabeth, he built his career on that word. And here he is on this stage saying, I have grown. I have learned something new. What did that moment mean for you?
1: Oh, I remember being so proud of it. I felt like we were finally, like, aligned in this particular way. Because for me, as a biracial person, the N-word, I always knew it wasn't my word. Certainly the way black people used it with each other. And I longed for that. Not that the word is so great, but there's something happening when black people are using it together that is great.
2: Did you ever try?
1: I did. I did with my black friends, and they were like, do not do that anymore. You do not have the flow. You must stop. But I felt, yeah, I was proud of it. I felt proud of it.
2: Did you guys ever talk about it?
1: We didn't talk about my feelings about it, but my father did tell me.
2: Right.
1: He made a point of telling me. So in that way, I think it was important for him, but not necessarily about what it meant when he was on stage doing it, because that felt like it was for all black people to me.
2: You know, he started to get sick around the time that hip-hop really was making its ascension. But, you know, it was being used. The word was becoming part of the vernacular. What do you think he would think about the next generation and the way that it was used? I mean, because he also didn't get a chance to see, say, someone like Kendrick Lamar win a Pulitzer Prize, which is a whole nother level of acknowledgement to the purpose of the use of the word beyond it just being a filler word, you know?
1: Right. I mean, I'm not going to pretend to know what my father would think, but I will say that one of the things I admire about that moment when he disavows the word is he said that this is for me. I'm not telling you what to do. You know, this is for me. And I think there is a piece where he understood that the word had a function in black culture. He does talk about, though, as an artist, like losing control of what the word was doing. Like he was trying to do something good. Mm. By doing that. And then it did take on a life of its own.
2: How has teaching this word changed for you now that you've gone through this process?
1: Teaching the word is still incredibly difficult, I have to say. The conversations are always hard. But I feel like it's important because my students walk away knowing that this is not a conversation, like I said, about free speech. It's really about how we interact, how we want to bring as many people as we can to the table. And if we do that, that means that we're going to be thinking about who we're sitting at the table with and how things will impact them.
2: Elizabeth Storter Pryor, thank you so much for this conversation and thank you for this book.
1: Thank you so much. It was a pleasure.
2: Elizabeth Storter Pryor. Her new book is called Something We Said, Richard Pryor, A Notorious Word, and Me. Tomorrow on Fresh Air, novelist Maggie O'Farrell. She wrote the book Hamnet and co-wrote the screenplay for the film adaptation. She has a new book called Land, about a father and son mapping 19th century Ireland after the devastation of the Great Famine. I hope you can join us.

keep up with what's on the show and get highlights of our interviews, follow us on Instagram at NPR Fresh Air. Fresh Air's executive producer is Sam Brigger. Our technical director and engineer is Audrey Bentham. Our interviews and reviews are produced and edited by Phyllis Myers, Anne-Marie Baldonado, Lauren Krenzel, Teresa Madden, Monique Nazareth, Thea Challoner, Susan Yakundi, Anna Bauman, and Nico Gonzalez Whistler. Our digital media producer is Molly C.B. Nesper. Roberta Shorrock directs the show. With Terry Gross, I'm Tanya Mosley.

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0: From New York, this is Democracy Now.
1: We all need to do everything we can to cool things down now. I will not give ICE the pretext to expand operations in our state. For that reason, New Jersey law enforcement is today establishing a peaceful, protected protest zone in the area right outside Delaney Hall.
0: New Jersey Governor Mikey Sherrill calls in New Jersey state troopers outside the geo-run massive immigration jail, Delaney Hall, as the Newark mayor implements a nightly curfew. Inside the jail, detainees are on their 11th day of a hunger and labor strike. We'll go to New Jersey for the latest. Then de-ICE Citizens Bank, a grassroots campaign focusing on the funders of private prisons, is gaining momentum. We'll speak with former Wall Street Journal and Business Week reporter Paul Barrett and Oscar-nominated filmmaker Julie Cohen.
2: We're protesting Citizens Bank. We're shutting down our accounts at Citizens Bank because of their financing the private prison companies behind Delaney Hall and other ICE detention that is responsible for so much abuse of our immigrant neighbors.
0: And finally, three protesters in Spokane, Washington, were found guilty of conspiracy after attending a protest outside an ICE jail.
3: My name is Bajan Malvawala. I'm an Army veteran and regular guy, and I was just convicted of aiding and abetting a conspiracy for a peaceful protest that happened in Spokane, Washington, June 11th, 2025.
0: We'll go to Spokane to speak with Bajan Malvawala, as well as Aaron Glantz, who's reporting this story for The Guardian. All that and more coming up. Welcome to Democracy Now!, democracynow.org, the War and Peace Report. I'm Amy Goodman. The U.S. attacked Iranian radar and drone sites on the island of Keshem over the weekend, while Iran said it launched a retaliatory attack on a U.S. base in Kuwait. This comes as Iran's foreign ministry claims it's not currently engaging in talks with the U.S. on the details of its nuclear program, and that Iran and Oman are the only two countries that have a right to, quote, exercise sovereignty, unquote, in the Strait of Hormuz. Despite this, President Trump claimed on social media that, quote, Iran really wants to make a deal, unquote. On Saturday, Trump said during an interview with his daughter-in-law, Laura Trump, on Fox News, that the U.S. should not have waged war on Iran.
4: You look at what happened with Iraq. We did so bad. That was such a foolish thing, what we did. Shouldn't have been there in the first place, by the way. And shouldn't have been in Iran. But Iran has the capability. If we didn't hit them with the B-2 bombers 9 months ago, they would have a nuclear weapon right now.
0: In southern Lebanon, Israeli troops captured the medieval Beaufort Castle over the weekend, raising the Israeli flag over the fortress in what the army described as its deepest incursion in Lebanon in over a quarter of a century. That's despite an April ceasefire brokered by the U.S. between Israel and Lebanon. This comes as Israel's Prime Minister Benjamin Netanyahu and Defense Minister Israel Katz ordered strikes on southern Beirut targeting Hezbollah. Overnight, Israeli attacks killed six people in a village near the city of Nabatea. This is a local resident.
5: Over there in the area where we are, the shelling is towards the Ali al-Tahar Hills, around the Beaufort Castle. We're in these valleys over there, sitting in an orchard. You never know how the drones might carry out some airstrikes on us. They're not sparing anyone.
0: In Gaza, Israeli attacks have killed two Palestinians and injured several others. On Saturday, Dr. Jamal Abu Aboun, head of the anesthesia department, Al Yafa Medical Hospital in central Gaza, was killed in an Israeli drone strike that injured three other civilians, including a two-year-old girl. Since last October's U.S.-brokered so-called ceasefire, Israeli attacks have killed at least 922 Palestinians. The House Armed Services Committee has unveiled its proposed 2027 National Defense Authorization Act, which would see a record-shattering $1.15 trillion spent on the U.S. military over the next fiscal year. Among the bill's many provisions is Section 224, entitled the United States-Israel Defense Technology Cooperation Initiative, unquote. The provision would bring the U.S. and Israel into an unprecedented partnership covering technology sharing, the co-production of weapon systems, and bilateral research and development across multiple domains of warfare, including biotechnology, autonomous systems, AI, cyber warfare, and more. During a closed-door testimony with the House Oversight Committee on Friday, former Attorney General Pam Bondi claimed she lacked real authority in overseeing the release of the Epstein files. Instead, she blamed her successor, Attorney General Todd Blanche, Trump's former personal lawyer. Bondi also reportedly told committee members Blanche was managing, quote, the entire investigation, unquote, and determined which documents would be released. That's according to Congressmember Robert Garcia of California, the ranking Democrat on the committee. A federal judge has ordered a temporary halt to the Trump administration's efforts to set up a nearly $1.8 billion slush fund for Trump supporters who say they were wrongly investigated or prosecuted by previous administrations. The so-called Anti-Weaponization Fund was announced by the Department of Justice last month as part of a settlement between the IRS and Donald Trump and his family after the president sued his own administration's IRS for $10 billion over the leaking of his tax returns by an employee of a federal contractor. The Wall Street Journal reports more than a dozen Republican senators have privately urged top Trump aides to abandon the fund over concerns it could award millions of dollars to Trump supporters who attacked the Capitol and its police on January 6, 2021. Vice President Mike Pence also condemned the fund.
6: Let's get rid of this fund. I mean, it's deeply offensive to me that you could have a fund that could even possibly compensate people who assaulted police officers or vandalized the Capitol on January 6th. And I think that's broadly held by most Republicans.
0: In Newark, New Jersey, today marks the 11th day since hundreds of immigrants detained at the ICE jail known as Delaney Hall began a hunger and labor strike demanding their immediate release. Protesters and organizers continued to gather near the jail Sunday after New Jersey State Police erected a barricade about a half a mile long around Delaney Hall's perimeter. Activists have denounced New Jersey Governor Mikey Sherrill for deploying state police against protesters, with some officers wearing riot gear. Newark Mayor Ross Baraka has imposed a nightly curfew around Delaney Hall until further notice. There were reports of more arrests Sunday night as some protesters defied the curfew. Mayor Baraka's move came after another weekend of clashes between protesters and law enforcement. New Jersey Governor Sherrill said family visitations at Delaney Hall were partially restored Sunday after the Department of Homeland Security suspended visits, citing the protests. Many organizers and relatives of detainees said they were denied entry to the facility after waiting for hours. This is Karen Marino, whose uncle, Gabriel Marino, has been jailed at Delaney Hall since August of last year. She said her uncle lived in the United States for most of his life after migrating from Oaxaca, Mexico as a teenager.
7: My uncle is starving to death in there. His molars have fallen out. It is chaotic in there. It is hell. This is just like Auschwitz. It is history repeating itself. My uncle is in one of the hunger-striking detention units. He is in there supporting this, but my uncle is feeling very weak, and I feel that he is dying in there. He is in the detention unit where guards have beaten and assaulted detainees.
0: Again, Karen Marino's uncle, Gabriel, has been at Delaney Hall since last August. She was speaking to Democracy Now!'s Maria Teresina. We'll have more on Delaney Hall after headlines. In Texas, police have arrested an Immigration and Customs Enforcement agent who faces charges of felony assault and falsely reporting a crime during an immigration raid in Minneapolis in January. Hennepin County prosecutors allege 52-year-old Christian Castro shot Venezuelan immigrant Julio Sosa Celis in the leg through the door of a home, then lied by claiming the assault was in self-defense. Castro was booked into the Cameron County Jail in Texas Friday. If he challenges his extradition, Democratic Governor Tim Walz of Minnesota will have to make a formal request from Texas Republican Governor Greg Abbott, a Trump ally. The U.S. military says it struck a vessel in the Eastern Pacific on Saturday, killing three men. U.S. Southern Command claimed the vessel was, quote, engaged in narco-trafficking operations, again, providing no evidence. Since September, the Pentagon says it's killed more than 200 people in strikes on boats in the Caribbean Pacific. The attacks have been widely condemned as unlawful extrajudicial killings. In Colombia, a pro-Trump lawyer and businessman took lead over an ally of outgoing leftist President Gustavo Petro in the first round of the presidential election on Sunday. Far-right candidate Abelardo de la Espriella took nearly 44% of the vote, compared to 41% for Ivan Cepeda, whose vow to continue Petro's progressive agenda and negotiate peace deals with armed groups. De la Espriella has promised to crack down on crime and build mega prisons like SECOT. That's the Salvadoran prison inspired by El Salvador's president, Nayib Bukele. The two candidates will head to a runoff later this month. A federal judge has ordered Donald Trump's name to be removed from the John F. Kennedy Center for the Performing Arts. U.S. District Judge Christopher Cooper ruled Friday Trump's rebranding of the center to include his own name constituted an illegal act, writing, quote, Congress gave the Kennedy Center its name and only Congress can change it, unquote. Judge Cooper also temporarily barred Trump from closing the Kennedy Center for what Trump claimed are renovations. Trump announced a two-year closure after a wave of artists and performers resigned or canceled performances. Meanwhile, President Trump has lashed out at prominent artists who've canceled plans to perform at the Great American State Fair. That's the name of a series of events on the National Mall to celebrate the 250th anniversary of the signing of the Declaration of Independence. A number of performers say they were misled by organizers and did not know of the event's connections to Trump and his MAGA movement. Among those canceling are Young MC, Morris Day, Martina McBride, CNC Music Factory, and the Commodores. In response, President Trump blasted the artists who dropped out as third rate and said he might replace their performances by delivering a major speech, unquote. Brooklyn Rivera, a prominent Nicaraguan indigenous leader, died in prison over the weekend. He was 73 years old. Rivera was a former lawmaker and leader of the Miskito people, the largest indigenous group in Nicaragua. In the 1980s, Rivera fought against the Sandinista government alongside the CIA-backed Contra rebels. He was imprisoned 3 years ago by Nicaraguan authorities. 3 days before his death, the government published photos of Rivera bedridden, intubated, and emaciated, prompting outrage from human rights groups. And here in New York, family and friends gathered at Riverside Church Saturday for a memorial service celebrating the life of Assata Shakur, the legendary Black Panther and Black liberation activist who died last September at the age of 78 in Cuba. Assata Shakur was convicted in the May 2, 1973 killing of a New Jersey state trooper during a shootout that left one of her fellow activists dead. She was shot twice by police during the incident. In 1979, she managed to escape from jail and flee to Cuba, where she received political asylum. She long proclaimed her innocence. This is the renowned abolitionist, author, and activist Angela Davis speaking at Saturday's memorial service.
8: And so when we defend Assata Shakur today, We are defending all radical movements, anti-racist movements, abolition feminist movements, anti-Zionist movements, anti-war movements, anti-capitalist movements.
0: And those are some of the headlines. This is Democracy Now!, democracynow.org, The War and Peace Report. I'm Amy Goodman. We begin today's show in New Jersey, as today marks 11 days since an estimated 300 immigrants detained at the Delaney Hall, Newark ICE jail began a hunger and labor strike demanding their immediate release. Protesters and organizers continued to gather near the massive jail over the weekend after New Jersey State Police imposed a barricade about a half mile long around Delaney's Hall perimeter. Activists denounced New Jersey Governor Mikey Sherrill for deploying state police, with officers in riot gear reportedly beating up protesters. Newark Mayor Ross Baraka has imposed a nightly curfew around Delaney Hall until further notice. There were reports of more arrests Sunday night as some protesters defied the curfew. Mayor Baraka's announcement Sunday came after another weekend of clashes between protesters and law enforcement. Democracy Now!'s Maria Terracena was on the ground and spoke to several people. This is Sally Pillay, a mutual aid advocate with Eyes on ICE New Jersey. She described the chaotic scene as state police swarmed the protest outside Delaney Hall Saturday night.
9: There was no announcement. There was nothing. It just came. There was an escalation of police with shields, mounted horses, flashbangs, tear gas, smoke bombs. That was just one after the other, one after the other. And there was just no sense of safeness that people in the crowd felt. We do mutual aid and support for the families. We had nothing to do with the protests that were going on, but the way the police, the state police moved and the local police moved against the crowd from the north side coming down Doremus Avenue, it started to shove the crowd towards the white mutual aid tent. And so we felt very trapped, and then the smoke was coming in, and so we had to escape.
0: Meanwhile, union workers led a picket line near Delaney Hall Sunday afternoon, demanding the ICE jail be shut down. For more on the latest, we're joined by Bob Hennelly. He's the award-winning investigative journalist, general manager of WBAI Pacifica Radio in New York, also host of What's Going On Labor Monday, and has been covering the protests at Delaney Hall. His new piece for Salon is titled Escalating Tensions at Newark Migrant Prison Draws Ire of Lawmakers. Bob, if you can go through the weekend with the New Jersey governor, who actually has called for Delaney Hall to be shut down, calling out New Jersey state troopers, and take us through the weekend, right through the state of exception or emergency that the Newark mayor has now imposed.
10: So I do think we do have to introduce one element here that in your comprehensive lead-in you didn't include, which was the decision by the Trump administration last week with Secretary Mullen threatening to actually closed the international arrival function at Newark Liberty Airport right as the World Cup is about to start. And all of the states in this region have invested heavily in that. Also, what is most disturbing, perhaps, is that anyone who's been around for a while, and I have the fortune and privilege to be in that category, you have to recall that in 1967, the deployment during what has been called the rebellion in Newark with the state police and National Guard and the same kind of freelance vibe, it's actually disturbing, resulted in the death of 27 people. And a subsequent report by the Lilly Commission, which was convened by Governor Hughes, much like the Kerner Commission, found that actually the state police and National Guard extended the period of time of civil unrest, contributing to the length of chaos because they actually targeted Black businesses for destruction. I'm not suggesting that happened here, but it is disturbing that it's such an ahistorical response. And what it does do is make the conflict and the police violence, which, of course, the likes of the New York Post and 770, that's what they want, takes us off the heroism of the detainees who have written this these three letters I said last time I was lucky enough to be on with you, where they've written something that I think that historians will say is equivalent to the Declaration of Independence, because they so vividly describe the way they've been deprived of all the basic human rights that we come to associate with this nation, that we know from speaking with scholars they enjoy. And yet we have a period of lawlessness in this country where the Trump administration is just systematically ignoring writ of habeas corpuses that have been issued by Article III courts. And I just think it's also foreseeable. You do know, because you covered it when it happened, back in May of 2025, Mayor Baraka was taken off the street by masked federal agents. I recall this all the time because this is when it really started. And Bonnie Watson Coleman, Congresswoman, 80 pounds when wet, and Representative McIver, Representative Menendez, all wrapped around in the tradition of nonviolent self-defense, Gandhi's tradition to slow down the process of these masked agents taking the elected mayor of New Jersey's largest city into custody. Now, at that point, I submit, that's when the state of New Jersey, under the prior administration, needed to stand up a protective corridor for the humanitarian work that's going on there. And that's the upset here, is that folks who are well-intentioned, who see this, what happened in Minneapolis with the assassination of Renee Good and Alex Preddy, they come there ready to engage with the helmet on, gas masks. And what they may not know is that there's a very fragile humanitarian effort, which, of course, I'm not surprised your reporter captured with Sally there, where they were, when things are calm, individuals are released who have been detained or imprisoned. And it's so important that they be encircled by the beloved community, not by a pool of reporters or protesters, that they be cared for, that they end up, and you know, you may know this area, that part of Ironbound is an industrial area. And so they're literally dumped on the sidewalk, no means to connect with their family. And with these aid workers, this faith-based community enterprise has been going on since the winter of 2025, before people knew what Delaney Hall was, that gets fractured when there's not the disciplined, nonviolent protest going on outside. And so these folks don't get the advantage of being debriefed. First, they may not get released. And second, many of them don't have legal counsel. They're denied the interaction with a social worker, the ability to have resources to get on with their life and to continue to fight for their freedom.
0: Mm. And Bob, if you can explain what the state of exception is that Mayor Baraka has imposed, and then the labor groups that came out yesterday, Sunday, around 4 o'clock.
10: Right. So, and this is caused, has a historic irony. Mayor Baraka is the late poet and cultural leader, was one of the key leaders in Newark at the time of the insurrection, had been beaten by the Newark police. His son is Mayor Roz Baraka. Mayor Baraka does not impose this kind of thing, like a curfew, without having, I'd say, some reasonable concern. It's only in the area around Ironbound, this distinct area of Ironbound, because Ironbound itself is diverse. There's a part of Ironbound that is a rich cultural music community, residential community, and then there's a part of it that's industrial. So that you need to understand that. The union turnout was underreported. I'm so glad you mentioned it. HPAE, the nurses union in New Jersey, 32BJ SEIU, they do see the labor connection here. Because remember, as we spoke last time, these inmates are getting $1 a day, while the head of GEO, a private corporation, is getting over $11 million. So there's actually, and I'm wondering, at what point does America corrections unions stand up and say, listen, this isn't good across the board? And that's, we are seeing labor step up and seeing the connection between this fundamental civil liberties question.
0: Bob Henley, I want to thank you for being with us. We're going to continue to follow what's going on at Delaney Hall. Bob Henley, award-winning investigative journalist, broadcast and print for more than 40 years, general manager of WBAI Pacifica Radio, which is doing wall-to-wall coverage of what's happening at Delaney. He's host of What's Going On Labor Monday. Up next, Oscar-nominated director Julie Cohen and former Wall Street Journal reporter Paul Barrett on the DICE Citizens Bank campaign. Stay with us. Mm-hmm.

0: Nitterini, my friend, by the Malian singer Fatoumata Jawara, performed in Democracy Now! Years ago. This is Democracy Now!, democracynow.org. I'm Amy Goodman. We look now at a growing boycott against Citizens Bank amidst a campaign to pressure the corporation to divest from financing CoreCivic and Geo Group, two of the nation's largest private operators of ICE jails. An interfaith coalition of dozens of religious groups in Boston said Citizens Bank has failed to adequately address its concern about financing private prisons. So the group is now withdrawing $1 million from its estimated $14 million account with the bank. The Greater Boston Interfaith Organization plans to continue pulling out $1 million at a time until the bank addresses its concerns. This is Senior Minister of Old South Church in Boston, Bishop John Edgerton, explaining the decision on MS Now.
1: We pulled $1 million out today. We transferred it to another bank because we want Citizens to stop doing this dirty business. Citizens is one of the only banks in the country that banks with and provides financing for CoreCivic and Geo Group, two of the most notorious private prison companies in this country. This year, Emmanuel Damas, who is a neighbor, a Boston resident, a 56-year-old man, he died in CoreCivic detention in Arizona from a toothache. He had a toothache. He complained about it. They didn't give him proper care. His toothache became an infection. His infection became sepsis, and he died. And these are the practices that CoreCivic is notorious for and Geo Group is notorious for. And they will not be abusing our neighbors, not with our money.
0: That's Reverend John Edgerton speaking to Rachel Maddow. A Citizens Bank spokesperson responded to Democracy Now! In a statement that said, quote, Citizens is deeply committed to the communities we serve, investing $2 billion in 2025 to help build or preserve more than 8,000 affordable housing units, contributing over 265,000 volunteer hours, and partnering with nonprofits across our footprint.

0: jails. We welcome you both to Democracy Now! Thank you so much for being with us. Julie, let's start with you. Talk about what the Citizens Bank campaign is all about and about your personal decision.
1: Yeah, the campaign to protest Citizens Bank is about their complicity. They finance both Geo Group, which operates Delaney Hall and other ICE detention, and CoreCivic, which operates the Dilley Center in Texas, which you may remember is where Liam Ramos was held and many other children are still being held. And the idea is to basically use our collective economic power to speak out about those who are give it kind of aiding and abetting this system. I mean, I'm taken aback hearing the statement that Citizens Bank just gave you. I'm hearing it for the first time just now. But there was a phrase in there where he said they're committed to upholding the law. Well, some of what's going on, a lot of what's going on in these ICE detention facilities is not lawful because people are being detained there, immigrant neighbors, most of whom have not committed any crime beyond immigration violations, are being held there without due process. So that's unconstitutional. So they're not upholding the law if they're helping finance these facilities.
0: And explain, we're talking about hunger and labor, a hunger and a labor strike inside the jail. The labor part of it isn't talked about as much. While DHS denies this is going on, interestingly, the border czar, Tom Homan, has talked about force feeding, though he has denied that the hunger strike is happening.
1: Yeah, he's done all kinds of things. He's denied the hunger strike is happening. He's saying that they might have to force feed. Force feed people, which you obviously wouldn't have to do if there was no hunger strike. And he has also deeply inaccurately claimed that the reason this just happened, I think, on Fox yesterday, he was saying the reason that the hunger strikers are striking is because they feel that they have the right to the ethnic food of their home countries. Made up out of whole cloth. The issue having the issue is their unconstitutional incarceration. They also have complained about conditions, including putrid water, not enough food, and worms in their food. Nobody's talking about wanting to get their own specialized ethnic food. That's just crap.
0: Paul Barrett, you're a former reporter with The Wall Street Journal and with Business Week. If you can talk about CoreCivic and Geo, these corporations and Citizens Bank relationship with them.
2: Sure. These are major corporations that require continued financing from banks and other financial institutions in order to operate. Over more than a dozen years, Citizens Bank has arranged for and helped provide some $2 billion in financing for Geo Group and CoreCivic. Without that money, these corporations literally could not function. In 2019, other major banks and financial institutions pulled back from precisely this type of financing, not because of what's going on in Delaney Hall. Delaney Hall wasn't open at that time. They pulled back because they could see that association with the private prison industry was hurting their brand reputation, and they said, no more. We're out of this business. Banks do care about what consumers think about their business. Citizens just decided to stay in, to keep taking the profits from this financing, and as a result, now finds itself enmeshed in this, you know, obscene policy of the Trump administration. And we're just calling for them to step back. They can just stop doing it. It's not that complicated.
0: Last year, during a quarterly earnings call for the private prison company Geo Group, the CEO, David Donahue, claimed that Delaney Hall, another ICE detention center in Michigan, Northlake, would represent potentially an additional $130 million in annual revenue and the need for over 160,000 ICE detention beds nationwide.
3: To date, the Delaney Hall and Northlake contract announcements represent in excess of $130 million of this annualized revenue potential. However, these facilities are expected to generate only partial revenue and earnings contribution in 2025 due to the timing of these facility activations. As a reminder, once a contract has been awarded, our typical facility activation period is 60 to 90 days to hire, train, and clear staff, and to get the facility ready for occupancy, followed by a gradual ramp up in utilization. As we have previously discussed, before the passage of the Laken-Riley Act, the Trump administration had indicated a need to ramp

0: up to 100,000 total ICE detention beds for increased interior enforcement operations. Based on public statements from ICE, the implementation of the Laken Riley Act could require an incremental 60,000 ICE detention beds or more. We continue to believe that an increase to between 100,000 and 160,000 total detention beds will require a range of solutions for the detention and processing of migrants in the United States.
1: That's David Donahue, CEO of GEO Group, the for-profit prison company that runs Delaney Hall. Paul Barrett.
2: Well, one of GEO Group's top former officials has just become the top official of ICE.
1: So today, actually.
2: Right, a guy named Venturella. And this indicates the tight enmeshment between the Trump administration policy, this private prison corporation, and in turn, Citizens Bank, which provides the vital financing that GEO Group needs to operate. So this is what we want to see disentangled. We want to see Citizens Bank walking away from this situation.
1: Julie, you write in your piece at NJ.com, there are multiple ways to protest the Trump anti-immigrant agenda, and not all of them require you to show up in person at an ICE detention facility. You talk about pressuring your local government to refuse to allow ICE to open one of its privately operated jails where you live. Can you describe how this has happened around the country? And also, you and Paul have been protesting outside Delaney dozens of times.
3: Yeah, I mean, we've been going to Delaney pretty much ever since it opened last spring. We were there the same week, I think just the day, maybe the day before or the day after Representative McIver was arrested there and is still facing potentially 17 years in prison, by the way, another thing that should be protested vehemently.
1: This is LaMonica McIver, the New Jersey Congress member, who said she was trying to protect the mayor who was arrested, Mayor Ross Baraka of Newark, right. And she has been indicted by Alina Hubba, actually, was the U.S. attorney at the time,
3: right.
1: Who's been removed because they said she was unlawfully there as
3: right.
1: U.S. attorney,
3: right.
1: President Trump's former personal attorney.
3: Yeah, it's just illegality on top of illegality, which is almost leading me to forget what I was saying. But we go there. You know, you had earlier on the show one of the mutual aid supporters of the people detained there and their families, Sally. And really, we've just been, there are people there every single day. Paul and I had been going about once a week, you know, just for a few hours to support what they're doing and to just stand outside with signs kind of reminding the community, which on that strip of Newark is basically short-haul truckers, what's going on inside, holding up signs saying no detention without due process, saying no concentration camps in the USA.
1: And what are the shoes?
3: Okay, yes. The mutual aid groups, one thing that they do is help make sure that visitors can get inside the facility to see their loved ones at the scheduled visiting time. The guards at Delaney come up with kind of an ever-shifting list of reasons that people could be kept out. And often a wife will be kept out because she's not wearing the right kind of shoes. She has open-toed shoes. In some cases, she's wearing Crocs. She's wearing yoga pants. The mutual aid.
1: There is a dress code.
3: Well,
1: to visit?
3: There is a dress code, but the problem is that the dress code tends to change and shift over time, so people are never quite sure. And depending on what guard is at the gate, you know, there's no waiting room inside. This isn't like a regular prison. There's like this little outdoor. Now, first there was nothing, and then there's like a few kind of stadium bleachers with a little thing over them. And so if someone goes up and says, no, you can't see your husband who was grabbed, like in one case, you know, while he was out getting diapers for your kids, you can't see your husband now because you're wearing Crocs, then there's this mutual aid tent that's right out there saying, hey, what size shoes are you? We have shoes. We have pants if you need pants. And that's what and people are then able to go in to see their loved ones.
1: And Paul Barrett, the pressuring of local governments to refuse to allow ICE to open jails in their community?
2: Right. Well, this is actually succeeding all across the country. There are many communities in multiple states, including New Jersey, where local pressure on city councilmen and mayors and so forth is actually causing the communities to put up barriers to the opening of these facilities. And people just need to keep the pressure up because there is a successful campaign to slow down this process. And I will predict that in coming months, I think we're going to see ICE backing away from opening some of these facilities altogether.
1: Well, I want to thank you both for being with us. Paul Barrett, former reporter at The Wall Street Journal and Bloomberg Businessweek, and Julie Cohen, Oscar-nominated filmmaker who made the film, including RBG. They wrote an op-ed this weekend for NJ.com about their decision to close their accounts at Citizens Bank because of the bank's complicity with Delaney Hall and other ICE detention camps or jails. And actually, Saturday is a big day of action, Julie.
3: Yes, we are taking part. We didn't start this movement, but we have joined in enthusiastically in a national day of action. Anyone who wants to check it out can go to dicitizensbank.org, and you will find right now there are more than 90 protests planned outside Citizens branches all over the Northeast Midwest. There's the map of it. If there isn't one near your Citizens, just set one up yourself. We did. We'd been going to our friends at Montclair Indivisibles, and then we decided we would do our own in Bloomfield this weekend. So you can just click on and find out where the one nearest is. Show up with your citizen sign, or someone will give you a sign. It's so easy, and it's so worth doing. And this citizen pressure really has made a difference. It stopped Avelo Airlines from flying detainees out of the country, doing deportation flights. Like, citizen action can really make a difference, and that's what we're not banking on.
1: I want to thank Julie Cohen and Paul Barrett. This is Democracy Now!, democracynow.org. I'm Amy Goodman. As Paul Barrett said, the acting director of Immigration and Customs Enforcement, he officially resigned from the agency just about a year after his appointment to oversee Trump's rapid expansion of nationwide ICE raids, immigration detention, and deportations. Yesterday was Todd Lyons' official last day heading up ICE, after he announced in April he'd be stepping down by the end of May. Lyons was never confirmed by the Senate. During his tenure, he repeatedly defended ICE's tactics, even as the agency faced mounting scrutiny over its agents' violent crackdown on protesters and dehumanizing treatment of immigrants. The man who continues to be ICE head today, who takes over from Lyons, Trump tapped David Venturella, a former ICE official, private prison executive who was the vice president at GEO Group, to replace Lyons. Senator Elizabeth Warren's demanding Venturella disclose more details about his ties to GEO Group, which, according to Public Citizen, saw its profits jump from $32 million in 2024 to more than $254 million last year, as the Trump administration expands government contracts with ICE jails nationwide. Senator Warren's letter to Venturella said in part, quote, "You worked at the GEO Group, the largest private prison contractor operating immigrant detention facilities across the U.S., for over a decade prior to joining ICE. That history and your reported use of DHS personnel and resources for personal or political favors raise serious concerns about your ability to effectively serve as ICE's leader, especially at a time when the Trump administration's mass deportation agenda is systematically violating fundamental human rights," Senator Warren wrote. For more, we're joined by Sitara Khandhari, advocacy director at Detention Watch Network. Tell us more about who David Venturella is and what role GEO Group has played with the expansion of these for-profit private prisons around the country holding immigrants.
4: Good morning, Amy. Thanks for having me. Yes, as you mentioned, David Venturella is an official who has basically been bopping in and out of ICE and GEO Group for decades now. He has served at ICE in the past under both the Bush and Obama administrations, spent time at Geo Group for the past year, has been an advisor, a, sort of a contractor with ICE, and is now going to be heading up the agency. And, you know, in his role at Geo Group, he oversaw the contracts that Geo Group was negotiating and developing with ICE over the last couple of years, Delaney Hall being one of those contracts. It's a, that's a relatively new detention facility that has opened over the last year or two. That one, along with several others that we had been keeping an eye on since the Biden administration opened over the last couple of years and have been detaining people in ICE custody now under the Trump administration. And as your guests previously mentioned, the conditions at these facilities, like the conditions at detention facilities across the country, whether they're run by Geo Group or one of the other private detention contractors or, you know, local or federal or state government, the conditions are horrendous. And Venturella has had sort of a really direct role in how all of this has developed over the last year, 2 years specifically, but really decades.
1: I mean, it is very interesting that both Venturella and Tom Homan, the so-called border czar, who's denying that immigrant detainees are on hunger strike, but then threatening to force feed them, worked for under Obama, President Obama.
4: Exactly. And this was, you know, just like we're seeing now under President Trump with this campaign of mass detention and deportation, the Obama years was the last period of mass deportations that we saw. Your viewers may remember he was dubbed the deporter in chief by many immigrant rights advocates. He oversaw a huge number of deportations during his tenure. And of course, Venturella was at the agency during that time. And now he is supporting the current Trump administration and carrying out really a brutal mass detention and deportation campaign.
1: He was senior vice president at Geo Group, which runs Delaney Hall and many other immigrant jails. And now, starting today, is the head of ICE. If you could comment on the amount of money that Geo Group is getting, as Detention Watch has noted, earlier this year, Geo Group reported a company record of $254 million in profit last year, roughly a 700% increase from the year before.
4: Yeah, I'm going to say that again to make sure your viewers heard. A 700% increase in profits. I mean, that's really, really unheard of. And, you know, we heard throughout the election cycle how excited the private prison companies were about a potential Trump administration coming in. You know, already under the Biden administration, there had been ongoing negotiations around expansion. We had been keeping an eye on Delaney Hall, Northlake in Michigan, several other facilities that had been under negotiation for new contracts with ICE. And then, of course, with the Trump administration coming in and with this expanded detention and deportation campaign have really made a massive, massive profit. And I think it's really critical for folks to understand really the intricate relationship that private prison companies have with ICE. It's really revolving door. And this is a classic example, as I said before, Venturella being at ICE previously under Bush and Obama and now and then going back to GEO and now back under the Trump administration. And it's really hard to see where the interests of ICE end and those of private prison companies begin. They're so intertwined that it's hard to see a separation between them.
1: Finally, the Washington Post observed a federal ethics rule generally bars government employees from working on contracts awarded to their former employers for a year. But the administration granted Venturella a waiver from this rule. As an ICE advisor, Venturella has advocated for the use of warehouses to detain immigrants, a practice that's drawn nationwide outrage. NBC News noted that after he retired from GEO, Venturella was a consultant for the company advising on new and existing contracts, according to a filing with the Securities and Exchange Commission. Your final comments in this last 30 seconds, Satara.
4: It really shows the depth of corruption with this administration, the fact that he was able to get a waiver. You know, by the way, former Attorney General Pam Bondi also was a lobbyist for private prison companies. I mean, the entanglement runs deep. And at the end of the day, the people who suffer are those who are behind bars in detention centers across the country and their loved ones. And by the way, you know, all Americans, I mean, this is all at great moral cost and billions in taxpayer dollars as, you know, right now, Congress is considering handing ICE another $38 billion, which, by the way, is the same amount of money that they propose to spend on these warehouse detention facilities.
1: So, Tara Gandahari, I want to thank you for being with us, Advocacy Director at Detention Watch Network. Coming up, we go to Spokane, Washington, where three people have been convicted of conspiracy for taking part in a protest. We'll speak to one of them, Army veteran Bajan Mavawala, and reporter Aaron Glantz. Stay with us.

0: Rapture by Kasi Velaza, performed at the Brooklyn Folk Festival. This is Democracy Now!, democracynow.org. I'm Amy Goodman. We end today's show with President Trump's escalating crackdown on First Amendment rights. A federal jury last week convicted three people, including a U.S. military veteran, of felony conspiracy charges over their involvement in an anti-ICE protest in Spokane, Washington, last June. The protesters are awaiting sentencing, face up to 6 years in prison. For more, we go to Spokane, where we're joined by one of them. Bajan Mavawala is a U.S. military veteran in the war in Afghanistan. We're also joined by Aaron Glantz, fellow at the Center for Advanced Study of Behavioral Sciences at Stanford University. His recent piece for The Guardian headlined, "Federal Jury Finds Army Veteran and Two Other ICE Protesters Guilty of Conspiracy." Before we go to Bajan, I'm wondering, Aaron, if you can talk about the significance of this term conspiracy. I want to go to a clip first of an interview that you did on PBS's NewsHour. This is former acting U.S. Attorney General Richard Barker on PBS NewsHour.
1: Nobody was really hurt. None of the protesters were hurt. Fortunately, none of the law enforcement officers were hurt either.
2: He was aware that other U.S. attorneys had been ousted for refusing to comply with Trump Justice Department orders, and he worried about his ability to act ethically if he stayed on the job. So he resigned.
1: I didn't feel in this case that a conspiracy charge that would carry a 6-year term of incarceration was true to who I was or who I wanted to be as a federal prosecutor.
0: So that's former acting U.S. Attorney General Richard Barker resigned, speaking to our guest, Aaron Glantz, on PBS NewsHour. Aaron, so talk about the significance of this conspiracy conviction just before we go to the military veteran who was convicted.
3: I mean, what we have here is a really large reach of the conspiracy statute. The charge here, conspiracy to impede or injure federal officers. What happened was a relatively minor demonstration at an ICE facility in Spokane, Washington. There was a Facebook post by the former president of the Spokane City Council about two Venezuelan migrants who were going to be according to him, unlawfully deported. A federal judge ended up freeing one of those migrants, saying his arrest was unconstitutional. A number of demonstrators showed up. Bajan was one of them. He went home. He was going about his life. And then a month later, the FBI showed up at his door and a number of other demonstrators and arrested them for conspiracy. The individual you just heard from, Richard Barker, was the head of the U.S. Attorney's Office in Eastern Washington State, and he declined to sign the indictment. He resigned. When I spoke with him, he talked about the fact that here you have a case where no protesters were hurt, no ICE agents were hurt, and yet a number of the demonstrators are facing 6 years in prison. At the same time, the killers of Renee Good and Alex Preddy in Minneapolis have not been prosecuted at all, and he did not feel good about that. He talked to me about being a Sunday school teacher and needing to go before his fellow church members and talk to them about right and wrong, and he didn't think he could stay in his job. And I think that that's ultimately what this case is about in some way. You're going to hear from Bajan in a second. I was really impressed with him the whole time I've been covering this case over the past year as somebody who signed up to serve his country in Afghanistan in 2021 when Afghanistan fell to the Taliban, helping individuals come to this country to avoid being killed by the Taliban, who helped the U.S. military, and then standing up for some of his fellow residents in Spokane when the Trump administration tried to unlawfully deport them, always standing up and now facing 6 years in prison.
0: So let's go to Bajan Mavawala. This is your first interview since your conviction for aiding the conspiracy, for taking part in this ICE protest. Bajan, six of the nine people originally charged took plea deals, but you, Archer and Farrell, decided to fight. Now you've been convicted. Your response and why you decided to go to trial?
4: Yeah, I definitely felt like it was important to go to trial because if I had taken a plea deal, it would have essentially been me lying and saying that, you know, I did something that I didn't do. I didn't assault anybody. I didn't destroy any property. And the protest was largely peaceful. And I felt that it was very important to put that in front of a jury. And I think it's important to note that I was convicted of aiding and abetting, which was not included in the original indictment that I was arrested for back in July of last year.
0: Talk about why you decided to engage in this protest. You're a former U.S. Army. You're a U.S. Army combat veteran. You served in Afghanistan. Why put yourself on the line here?
4: I believe very strongly in the importance for people to be able to immigrate to the United States, for asylum seekers to find safety here. And I also very strongly believe in the people's right to address their government for things that they believe is wrong. And I saw a post on Reddit that said, you know, hey, these people are being unlawfully detained. And I had time and I said, you know what, I'm going to go down and do what's right. I'm going to go and tell them, hey, I do not agree with this. I think this is wrong.
0: Inspired by your arrest, your father, who we talked to, announced his congressional run in January will appear at a forum with other candidates Tuesday night. Have you heard from the incumbent congressman, Michael Baumgartner, since your conviction?
4: I have not heard anything from him. I'm not sure if he's made a statement or not.
0: And can you talk about your involvement since you were in Afghanistan and helping Afghan refugees come to this country, how you got involved with this work and how it inspired you to stand up against ICE?
4: My dad also deployed to Afghanistan around the same time that I did. And there was one of the guys that he had trained while he was there. He managed to get on one of the planes leaving as Kabul was falling, but his wife and young children were not able to. My dad asked if I could help to see if we could find a way to get them out of the country. And it just kind of snowballed from there. I mean, we ended up at one point, we had about 200 people on the list that we were trying to track, and we had to really significantly pare that down because
0: We have 10 seconds, Beijing.
4: So I thought, you know, hey, this is something that's really important to do. I wanted to help those people.
0: Beijing Mavawala, I want to thank you so much for being with us. And Aaron Glantz, fellow at the Center for Advanced Study of Behavioral Sciences at Stanford University, will link to your article in The Guardian. Federal jury finds Army veteran and two other ICE protesters guilty of conspiracy. I'm Amy Goodman.

0: This program is brought to you by listener support and a donation from the Mid-Missouri Fellowship of Reconciliation. FOR advocates for peace with justice and an end to the death penalty. The group offers counseling from a pacifist perspective to people thinking of going into the military. That counseling is also available for men 18 years or older, required to register for the draft, but who would want to do nonviolent service instead of military combat should they be drafted. More information on FOR is available by calling 573-449-4585.
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4: I'm Chris Boyd. Up next on Think, men on the far right, fed up with feminism, are responding with something called masculinism.
5: They want to live in a world that is very much about cutthroat competition, and they think men are better than women. White people of European descent are better than black people of African descent. You know, they live in a world of very rigid hierarchies.
4: We'll talk about how this radical backlash against women's equality has united certain pastors, podcasters, and politicians who don't necessarily agree on other issues. And we'll hear about Defense Secretary Pete Hegseth's church, whose leader preaches about the benefits of voting by household, in which only the man of the house gets a ballot. Our conversation starts after a short break.

0: This is Bird Note. I'm Dara Miles Wilson, and I'm a birder and naturalist from Maryland. A decent pair of binoculars can considerably enhance your enjoyment of birds. Since binoculars are an important tool for birdwatching, here is a crash course on how to use them. If you're picking up your binoculars for the first time, adjust your set to ensure the distance between the two barrels lines up with your eyes. The goal is to get a uniform, circular image when looking through the lenses. If you wear glasses, roll the eye cups down for more comfortable viewing. Next, find the diopter adjustment knob located on one of the barrels close to the eyepiece. It's usually near the right eye cup. Fine-tuning the diopter helps compensate for the differences between your eyes. Finally, adjust the thumb wheel, also called a focus wheel, in the center of your binoculars. Turning the wheel one way brings closer objects into focus. Going the other way focuses on distant objects. A professional trick is to look at the object with the naked eye first, then bring the binoculars up to your eyes instead of scanning for objects through the binoculars. Now you're ready to watch the wildlife. This week is Black Birders Week. To learn how to participate, follow the hashtag Black Birders Week on social media and visit birdnote.org.
1: I'm Dr. Anthony Lizerwitz, and this is Climate Connections. A growing number of people are heating and cooling their homes with ductless heat pumps called mini-splits. And despite the name, there's nothing mini about the impact this technology can have on your comfort and bills. Mini-splits have an outdoor unit that connects to one or more indoor units with a refrigerant line set. Those indoor units are typically wall-mounted, and each can be set to the temperature of your choosing, so you can make certain parts of your home warmer or cooler.
2: I generally like to put a unit in a bedroom so that you have the ability to shut your door at night and you are still being served by the heating and cooling of the mini split.
1: Abby Hawes of Ethos Green Power in Wisconsin says the units are visible and take up wall space, which some people consider a drawback. But there are also many benefits. The technology is very efficient, so you can stay comfortable without racking up high utility bills. For example, Hawes says before getting mini splits, one of her clients relied on a window AC unit.
2: They'd turn it on, try to cool off, they'd stand in front of it, and then they would shut it down because it's expensive to run those.
1: But with their new heat pumps, they can afford continuous cooling. So mini splits can make a big difference for residents. Climate Connections is produced by the Yale Center for Environmental Communication. To learn more about climate change, visit climateconnections.org.
3: And all the men and women merely players.
4: You're listening to E.H. Southern with a Victor recording from 1920, and you're on the soundbeat. Shakespeare's Globe Theater was the very definition of a fire hazard, constructed of wood with a thatched roof. So firing off a cannon from indoors wouldn't seem like a great idea, with crowds of 1,500 and two small doors serving as exits. Still, they did just that in 1613. London didn't have a fire brigade at the time, and eyewitness John Chamberlain claimed the entire building burned to the ground in less than an hour. Miraculously, no one was killed or even seriously hurt. According to Chamberlain, only one man had his breeches set on fire. That would perhaps have broiled him if he had not, by the benefit of a provident wit, put it out with a bottle of ale. The Seven Ages of Man monologue comes from Act 2, Scene 7 of As You Like It. Shakespeare probably wrote the play in 1599, the year the globe was built. The theater's motto? Totus Mundus Agit Histrionem, meaning the whole world is a playhouse. Now, where have we heard that? Soundbeat is produced at the Belfer Audio Archive, Syracuse University Library. I'm Brett Barry.

0: The scholar Carol Anderson coined the term white rage to describe the predictable backlash every time Black Americans inch closer toward equality with white Americans. The way the Jim Crow South rose up to trample Reconstruction, the rise of hate crimes after the election of Barack Obama, and calls to take back the country in the wake of Black Lives Matter. And maybe the phenomenon is not limited to gains in racial equality. In response to the hard-won gains of feminism, there is masculinism. From KERA in Dallas, this is Think. I'm Chris Boyd. We can see this trend in the misogynist ideas promoted by the manosphere, that women ought to leave the workforce to concentrate on pleasing husbands and raising children. As my guest has learned, there are even some influencers trying to make the case that the 19th Amendment was a mistake. Helen Lewis is a staff writer at The Atlantic, and she's a host of podcasts at the BBC. Her book is called The Genius Myth. Her article for The Atlantic that we're talking about today is called The Men Who Want Women to Be Quiet. Helen, welcome back to Think.
1: Thank you very much for having me.
0: You call masculinism both serious and silly. What do you mean by that?
1: Right. Well, there is a kind of trolling performative quality to a lot of the things that some of these guys will say. You know, they will kind of raise the possibility of, as you say, repealing the 19th Amendment. Now, you know, that would require two-thirds of the states to sign off on a constitutional amendment. It's a really tough uphill climb thing to do, but it's kind of done to sort of say this is the destination, right? This is the direction of travel. So it's it's at the same time a kind of serious thing that lots of these people do believe would be a better way of governing America. But it's also designed to kind of entrap liberals and feminists into arguing with something and looking like they're, you know, they're Chicken Little running around warning that the sky is going to fall in.
0: So it's a way basically of humiliating liberals and feminists by getting them upset.
1: Yeah, and also to be an edgelord, which is so much of a strain through that MAGA online right. You know, the idea that you just deliberately say things that are rude or uncivil or would have previously been ruled out of bounds for racism or sexism or anti-Semitism, that you're doing it to prove that, you know, no one can tell you what to do. You know, it's kind of sometimes there's a kind of a touch of like, you're not my real mom to it. You know, you can't make me go to my room. There's almost this kind of slightly sort of teenage rebellious quality to it, like a kind of middle finger quality. And that's part of the performance. It's designed to appeal to people who feel that they have been downtrodden by a kind of stifling conformity, liberal spaces. You know, if they're men, that, you know, the idea that feminists have really had the upper hand for too long and no one's talking about men or men's problems. And, you know, there are people who feel like that, lots and lots of them in America. You know, some of them, that's one of the big reasons why they voted for Donald Trump. So we kind of shouldn't be surprised that this, you know, this style and presentation and this ideology are quite widely appealing.
0: One of the people you write about here is this pastor from Moscow, Idaho, named Douglas Wilson. I mean, that description is accurate, and yet it might also give the impression that his influence is pretty limited. He's built up a kind of empire of institutions to support his vision, right?
1: Yeah, I think he's a very underrated character in American public life right now. So in the 90s, for example, he was very influential in the Christian homeschooling movement. But he also has a streaming platform because it's 2026. He has a publishing house, you know, where he puts out books. Several of his family members, his wife and his daughters, also write books about, you know, proper conduct for Christian women. And he's got 170 churches in his denomination planted all across America, including one that is attended by the Secretary of Defense, Pete Hegseth, who invited Douglas Wilson to come in and talk in the Pentagon recently, where he told his audience they should be it was either unapologetic or unembarrassed Christians at work. Now, Douglas Wilson's vision for the US is a very strongly held, genuinely held, but very particular one. He wants a theocracy, and particularly not even a Christian one, a Protestant one. He's described his politics as paleo-Confederate. And, you know, he is, I think he would probably describe himself as a patriarch. He is patriarchal. He believes in biblical patriarchy. He thinks that men are the head of the household, and women's job is to be the kind of helpmeet and supporter of their husbands.
0: So I didn't really know anything about him. And reading about him, what really disturbed me is that you also describe him as twinkly and avuncular. Like he has, I guess, a sort of a folksy demeanor.
1: Yeah, and he's written like a billion Kindle books, right? This is somebody who, in some ways, he reminds me of a kind of old school year 2000s blogger. And he is a blogger, right? He writes hundreds of thousands of words over at his blog. And he also went on a speaking tour back in the 2000s with Christopher Hitchens, The New Atheist, you know, where they kind of slugged it out about whether or not God was real or not. He's somebody who's definitely got a touch of the showman in him. And he can be charming. He can be quite scary. I imagine if you cross him, you know, he's somebody with extremely strongly held views and strongly expressed opinions. But I was really interested in to what extent a lot of figures from masculinism are playing a kind of cartoon version of themselves on the internet. So I think, you know, people might think I'm whitewashing people with views that they find appalling. What I'm trying to do is convey to you, you know, who these people are and how they function in society. And for lots of the people that I spoke to, you know, having a kind of internet persona is a really big deal.
0: Do you think that kind of folksy persona makes his ideas seem less threatening and therefore maybe more appealing to people who might not automatically say, we don't want women to have the right to vote?
1: Absolutely. I mean, you know, you'll know this from years as a journalist, but there's two ways of asking a controversial or, conflict drawing question. One is the very harsh attacking question, you know, the kind of way you just sort of harangue somebody. And the other thing is asking them something very tough to answer, you know, like, and when do you think that the money went missing? But doing it in a kind of flat affect that doesn't sort of imply that you're trying to catch them out. And there's a similar thing. It can be quite hard for us to distinguish between the mode of something and the kind of message that's within it. And I think for him, coming across as this kind of fire-breathing demagogue, but also this kind of, you know, twinkly granddad kind of figure, sort of kind of slightly jams people's signals. And they don't know to what extent is he saying things for effect, you know, is this just about being a kind of, you know, controversialist on the internet? How serious a program for government is this? And what I was trying to do is say both of those things are true. You know, he can be both very charming. He's obviously a very, very intelligent guy, but also he's very serious. If he were given, you know, absolute dominion over America, it would be a Calvinist theocracy. You know, it would be something a bit more like 1650s Massachusetts. And so you have to decide whether that's what you want too. And there's no amount of him being, you know, pleasant to deal with that, you know, that should kind of rebuff you from arguing back if that's not what you want.
0: Well, you say what you want. I mean, you and I are both women. Are the women in his congregation in a position to say, this doesn't work for us?
1: Well, you know, his wife, as I say, and his daughters write books. There's a certain kind of family atmosphere enterprise about it. But there are situations in which people have raised very serious concerns about the way that his church is run. In one very notorious incident, which people can find quite heavily documented on the internet, there was a guy who was convicted of child molestation in the congregation. And, you know, somebody else within that congregation, with Doug Wilson's blessing, set him up with a young woman in the congregation. And they had a child together, and the guy was subsequently not allowed to be alone with this child because of fears that he was molesting the kid too. Now, you know, my reading of that incident really is that congregation, as a patriarchal institution, prioritized the rehabilitation of a sex offender over the safety and dignity of a woman and child. So, you know, you can find accounts on the internet from people who have left that Moscow congregation who found it really very unpleasant, very domineering, very controlling. There is a persistent strain of accusations from women that their allegations of sexual harassment weren't taken seriously, which is something that you would absolutely expect to be a complaint in a situation where, you know, men are in charge and women are supposed to be obedient. You know, when that goes wrong, that's what that looks like.
0: Is there a significant difference between what we're calling masculinism and what many people know as patriarchy? Is masculinism just a new way to describe patriarchy?
1: It's a good question. I mean, I tried to find a word to use that would be kind of fresh to people, so they didn't bring a load of baggage to it, but also maybe that the people involved would recognize themselves. You know, I didn't want to caricature their views. One of the things that The Atlantic says when you join, which I think is a brilliant, you know, motif for journalism, is try and argue with the best version of your opponent's case. You know, try and represent the views of people you disagree with in ways that they themselves would recognize. And so, you know, I consider myself a feminist. I've written a book on feminism. I tried to be fair to people while making it very clear where my intellectual and personal disagreements are with them. And so I thought that the word masculinism, which has been around for quite a while now, is quite helpful in doing that, because it's not the manosphere, which we tend to think of as kind of influencers who are just algorithm jockeys. And it's not kind of patriarchy, which is a more of a kind of structural system that where people are talking about. I'm talking about individual actors who, you know, some of them are very Christian influenced. You know, the words from the title, the Be Quiet, come from the letters of St. Paul, you know, who said godly women should be quiet. But there are plenty of secular ones, and there are some nominally Muslim ones too, like Andrew Tate or Sneeko or Myron Gaines of the Fresh and Fit podcast. So I wanted to give people the sense of a kind of intellectual movement that is hopping on this particular time in American culture and has a very coherent ideology and philosophy behind it that, you know, they might not have seen all of the pieces of the jigsaw in the same place before.
0: Do the proponents of this, the male proponents, who do seem to have a coherent ideology behind their views, like, what is their sense of their obligation to the women and girls in their lives for whom, presumably, they are making decisions?
1: Well, I mean, I think the way that they would argue it is that they think that this is this more traditional way of life, traditional gender roles, make women happier. So a couple of things, you know, they think that modern women are, you know, very likely to report anxiety. Now, that's not untrue. There are a lot of women with anxiety diagnosis. We might have a separate conversation about whether the kind of over-medicalization of American life, but also the fact that there were plenty of women who were, you know, unhappy before. It's not like feminism happened and then suddenly women, you know, suddenly were viciously unhappy in ways that they hadn't been before. So, but their argument is really essentially that, you know, things like the rates of women on antidepressants are proof that modern life and feminism haven't worked out well for women. And, you know, they point to all of those kind of things as saying, well, kind of, you know, wouldn't you like to come back and be looked after by a husband? You should be cherished. You know, you should be the apple of his eye. You know, this is the kind of sort of tradwife sales pitch, is that, is having a career really all that fulfilling? You know, do you want to go and sit in a job and earn money for someone else when you could be the heart of the home and, you know, and a mother adored by her children? So that, you know, that is very much the sales pitch, which they, you know, they genuinely believe. And there are, you know, plenty of people around them, women around them who've voluntarily signed up to this code. So it's not a kind of completely unreasonable argument. I think that's one of the things that it picks on, these anxieties about modern life that I think lots of us share. You know, I'm sure you know people with anxiety. I do. I know you. I'm sure you know people who are worried. You know, they don't feel that their job is particularly fulfilling, and they think, is there more to life? And, you know, when people feel like that, the masculinists are there to say, well, there's a reason for that. It's because feminism has gone too far. It's because you're doing something you're not naturally suited to do, and you'd be happier with this other type of life.
0: I did think it was interesting, you know, he said, like, look at the 1850s, no woman was on antidepressants, and your retort was like, they didn't exist.
1: Yeah, I mean, but that is genuinely the, you know, the kind of the sort of evidentiary base behind it, because we do know that mental health diagnoses have gone up quite, you know, significantly in recent years. We know that more liberals than conservatives report mental health issues. Now, all of those data are kind of arguable, right? Because one of the things you could say on the other way back is maybe people who are on the liberal side of politics feel less stigma about talking about, say, having depression, whereas it's kind of seen as, you know, you just need to man up on the conservative side. But that's, you know, that's the evidentiary basis that they're working off. They also point to things like they believe that women have more empathy. You know, women are kinder naturally and more empathetic. And that means that's very good if you're a mother, but that's very bad if you're in a position of authority. And so this argument comes that, you know, and that's a flip side of an argument that feminists have made. You know, they said the man's world's very tough and run in this very cutthroat way, and wouldn't you like to have a kind of feminine touch to it? And they flip that and say, no, we wouldn't. That would be bad, because you have decisions that were made on the basis of feeling sorry for people, not on the basis of kind of rules and laws.
0: My guest is journalist Helen Lewis, a staff writer at The Atlantic, author of the book The Genius Myth, and The Atlantic article The Men Who Want Women to Be Quiet. We'll be right back.

0: You're listening to Think. I'm Chris Boyd. Today we're talking about the phenomenon of masculinism in this culture. My guest is journalist Helen Lewis, a staff writer at The Atlantic, who is host of a number of podcasts and has written a book called The Genius Myth. The article from The Atlantic we're talking about today is headlined, "The Men Who Want Women to Be Quiet." Helen, it turns out to be pretty easy to sell the idea that men are routinely oppressed in our society. What kinds of evidence do proponents of masculinism present to demonstrate how big a problem this has become?
1: Well, one of the things that's often advanced is the kind of male suicide rates are higher than female suicide rates. We have lots of young men reporting that they don't have very many friends, for example. Male mental health issues, more men are problem gamblers, all of these kind of things, you know, and there are also more men doing the very, very dangerous jobs. So if you look at the list of America's top 10 most dangerous jobs, you probably include deep sea divers or commercial fishermen, all these kind of things. Those industries are very heavily dominated by men. So, and I'm not for a second saying that any of those problems aren't real or legitimate. But they are kind of advanced as saying, we've had all this discussion about all the things, sexual harassment, rape, women struggling to get promoted at work. But where's the space for discussion in this culture for men? And the other thing that they raise, which is not in itself an illegitimate point, is the idea that actually maybe masculinity itself has become slightly unfashionable in some liberal circles. You know, the idea of risk taking or ambition, domineering nature, these are things that some bits of the left find quite uncomfortable. And actually, they would say, this is what men are naturally kind of supposed to do. The trouble with it is, I think that bit of the analysis is not unreasonable. But the bit that always I find missing, particularly on the MAGA right, is the idea that if you're strong, you should be a protector. Instead, the version seems to be if you're strong, you should dominate the weak. And those are, you can have the same fundamental analysis that, if you are born with the type of body that gives you much greater upper body strength or whatever it might be, then your role in life should be to look after and enforce the kind of fairness rather than just take whatever you want because you're physically dominant. And that, those are two competing versions of masculinity. But a lot of the people in this space have drifted into the kind of second one. They want to live in a world that is very much about cutthroat competition. And they think men are better than women. White people of European descent are better than black people of African descent. They live in a world of very rigid hierarchies.
0: I think this is so interesting. You remind us in this piece that, many people think about the rise of MAGA having been fueled by white outrage over the election of a black president. It's really hard to dispute that. However, since those early days, a lot of MAGA folks have realized they could build a bigger tent by turning on women.
1: Right. And I think you've seen it with the crackdown on illegal immigration, that the way that what happened in Minnesota actually really did make Donald Trump lose a lot of the gains that he had made in the 2024 election with young Hispanic men in particular, but he also made gains with young black men, too. That there was a feeling that, hang on a minute, we thought you were doing this kind of stuff for effect. We didn't really think you were going to pick up people that, we know. Whereas the thing is that actually the masculinism piece is still very, very popular. And Trump, has a very male-dominated coalition. I think the gender gap in voting was in double digits in the last election. And there's an understanding that actually, some of this stuff is, again, kind of for effect. And some of it's about being allowed to be kind of an edgy boy on the internet, essentially. But yeah, I was kind of surprised when I thought about it, because so many of the manosphere influencers are mixed race or minority. That it's often described as this very straightforwardly white nationalist movement. But, Andrew Tate is mixed race and British American. Sneeko is, I think, of Filipino descent. Myron Gaines is Sudanese American. You have very, very big figures in this movement who are not white in like the WASP's kind of old fashioned sense. But the thing that they have commonality with is that they all think that kind of we've had a few too many lectures from women in HR. And that's just a very, and I think that's some women go along with that thesis too. The idea that women are kind of naggy and scoldy and hectoring and won't let you do what you want. That set of ideas has much broader appeal than actually some of the race-based stuff, which has proved to be quite a turnoff in action.
0: What is the relationship between the ideas of a Douglas Wilson, who, is a pastor in his 70s, and a manosphere superstar like Nick Fuentes?
1: Well, Douglas Wilson would say nothing. You know, he was very, very critical of Nick Fuentes. Their big point of ideological difference, I think, is Israel. And like a lot of evangelical Christians, I think Douglas Wilson is, you know, his baseline assumption is a relative level of support for Israel, whereas Nick Fuentes is, you know, he is absolutely of the conspiracist bent that thinks that kind of, you know, Israel and Jewish people are, you know, a sort of evil cabal who are influencing American foreign policy in nefarious ways. So there is that very obvious point of difference between them. And the other thing is that, you know, it's quite funny to hear Douglas Wilson say that Nick Fuentes' language is kind of gauche. When Douglas Wilson has, you know, called women small-breasted biddies on his blog, he's not someone I would say he was, what, you know, particularly worried about offending people. But, you know, his defense of that is that, you know, he knows where the line is. Nick Fuentes doesn't know where the line is. And the line that I quote from Fuentes in my piece is him saying, you know, we should send, women should be sent to the breeding gulags. Just like Hitler destroyed his enemies, the communists, the gypsies, the Jews, you know, we should put women in gulags and then

0: Cornish Dale.
1: So Giles Cornish Dale, like me, is British. He has got PhD and further study from both Oxford and Cambridge universities, you know, generally regarded as our two best universities. So he is somebody who absolutely succeeded academically in a sort of straightforward way. His PhD thesis is on Wimborne Minster in the Middle Ages. So he could have been a kind of very straightforward medieval historian. But he has this other side to him, and his online persona is called Raw Egg Nationalist. And so one of the things you have to do is slonk raw eggs. That's the correct verb, apparently, for eating raw eggs in order to have enough protein. I know no one ever said that being a masculinist would be easy, Chris, but this is what you have to do.
0: I mean, can't you just cook them first? But anyway, continue.
1: No, absolutely not. Unless you're risking salmonella, it's just not butch enough. So you have to get all your protein, you know, which, again, is the idea is that this boosts your testosterone, which is your thymos, your life, your masculine life force. And then you bodybuild and you're strong and you work out and you hang out with other guys. And he combines this with very hard right anti-immigration politics. So I found him this very curious figure. You know, I could have happily talked to him about medieval history for hours. But then on the internet, he's playing this provocateur role that is deliberately offensive and racially charged. And it's kind of hard to see how the two sides of the character mix up, except that one of the things that he described to me was, you know, when he was at Oxford, he was there during the Brexit referendum, the EU referendum, where Britain voted to leave the European Union. And he told me that the day after it happened, everybody was very upset. You know, there were people who were kind of crying because they thought that their life was over and, you know, the country wasn't the place they'd lived in. And his reaction to that was to find it sort of weird and amusing. And to laugh at these people who, as he saw it, were being kind of sort of hysterically overwrought. And that sort of sent him and spun him off in the other direction. He's ended up working for Alex Jones's InfoWars and you know, becoming quite big in the United States.
0: It really is interesting the way, like, misogyny seems to fold very nicely in with other kinds of bias.
1: Yeah, it was something I was kind of keen to make the point in the article that there are versions of, you know, lots of other groups can be designated kind of unmanly and therefore kind of second-class citizens. So a classic example would be, you know, liberals have got low testosterone, therefore liberal men are unmanly. You know, Jews in the kind of anti-Semitic stereotype, you know, they're clever, they're bookkeepers, they're not athletic, you know, they're nerdy, they're nebbish. So that's kind of, they're unmanly too. Then you get the opposite prejudice that's applied to black men, right, who are kind of seen as hyper-masculine, sexually aggressive, a threat to white women. And that's, you know, that's something therefore white men must step up to protect white women from. And there's all, you know, there's just lots of, you know, the way that you see Muslims talked about on X now is very much as like an invasion force of rapists coming into Europe, essentially. So there is a kind of gender dimension to lots of these other prejudices that kind of run through the new online right.
0: A figure like Scott Yanour is really interesting, certainly contributing to this sense that modern women are the root of problems. I mean, what are some corrective policy proposals that people in this space think are a good idea?
1: So Scott Yanour has just joined the Heritage Foundation. He's also a politics professor also in Idaho. And, you know, his feeling is he has this great, like, very quotable line, that modern women are, let me get this right, medicated, meddlesome, and quarrelsome, which is one of those things that you sort of imagine lots of feminists writing on a T-shirt to kind of reclaim.
0: All right.
1: But anyway, this is the thesis, is essentially that, you know, women have become kind of unfeminine and they're kind of hysterical. He's sent emails that were found in a FOIA request where he sort of talked about the fact the universities have become a gynocracy because, they're, you know, so many of the professors and administrators are women. So he essentially sees himself kind of drowning in this feminized bureaucracy of American life. And he wants a corrective to that. There's a speech that he gave where he said, we shouldn't be encouraging more women to become engineers. We should be asking more from men who want to become engineers. So he's very much in the vein of a kind of anti-diversity activist, right? He's not, you know, I think he goes beyond opposing affirmative action, which, you know, as a policy has proved unpopular with Americans, but he goes beyond that to actually, he kind of wants affirmative action for men, essentially. So he would like America to consider paying a family wage, which is essentially where you give preference to married men, pay them more so that they can keep a wife at home who doesn't have to work. preference

0: for married men in hiring or salary negotiations. And you know, that's of a piece with lots of stuff that you find in the Heritage Foundation's Project 2025, which was kind of a blueprint for a second Trump term, which Trump, you know, rejected during the campaign but has embraced in office. And that was all, as my colleague David Graham put it in his book, around this kind of blueprint of a male breadwinner and a female homemaker. And that's the desired state of society that lots of people within Heritage would like America to get back to.
1: My guest is journalist Helen Lewis, a staff writer at The Atlantic and a host of a number of podcasts, also author of the book The Genius Myth. We're talking about her article, The Men Who Want Women to Be Quiet. This is Think. I'm Chris Boyd. Helen, I mean, I'm curious about, you know, whether Heritage very specific about, like, it needs to be a male breadwinner and a female staying home, or would they be open to you know, additional support for families where it is the woman partner who goes to work and the man who stays home.
0: From reading their, their documents, I don't get the feeling that they take a gender-neutral view, that they would just like one parent home with the kids. They, you know, the way that you see it often represented in conservative Christian circles is essentially this kind of complementary view that men are made to go out and, you know, be ambitious and fight in the world, and women are made to stay home and be nurturing. And you know, that leads to other criticisms, for example, being uneasy with gay families, right? Because of the belief that there are two different roles there of mother and father, and that children need them both. Two fathers is just not the same somehow. So yeah, no, it's not gender neutral policy making in that sense. It's not like just like we think, you know, which I think as a feminist is a perfectly reasonable thing to say, America is very bad at supporting families with very young children. And it would be nice for young children to have a parent or caregiver give them more, be able to give them more time at the start of their lives. I don't think there's that many people that would disagree with that, but for them, it takes a step further into the fact that that is the specifically maternal role that they want to preserve.
1: What would you say, Helen, is behind the particular ire at women who do not have any children?
0: Yeah, I mean, you see this in from everything from, you know, J.D. Vance, who was quite well read in these circles when he had a go at childless cat ladies, you know. There's some very spicy quotes from Scott Yenna that I have in the piece too, where he talks about barren apparatchiks, you know, these kind of and childless scolds. So there is a feeling essentially, and I think it's kind of, it comes down to a sort of weird evolutionary psychology reading, which is essentially that without deprived of their proper maternal role, women become kind of monstrous and unfeminine. And you know, and that you get lots of criticisms about, you know, that they'll end up having cats, right? Which is the idea that, you know, they haven't done the proper thing, which is direct their love and care towards a baby. So they're doing this sort of fake version of it with a pet instead. But also you can see that it's pretty threatening in the sense that, you know, one of the things that helped, you know, still helps men in their 30s get on in the workplace is that suddenly a lot of their female peers are trying to, you know, juggle the second shift. And so if there are more childless women about, that is more competition for men. And then there is just the feeling that, you know, it's sort of not fair that these women aren't kind of aren't doing their bit to maintain birth rates, which is a big obsession of the new right. The idea that birth rates are falling, particularly in the developed world compared with the developing world, and that kind of imperils civilization. So at the same time, while not being particularly interested in the carrots that you might offer in order to try and induce the birth rate, they're very interested in how do you reshape society to make that expectation of having children higher, and maybe even looking at, you know, some of the sticks that you might do by sort of shaming women for not having children.
1: Do these men who hold these views lay out specific expectations for the obligations of men?
0: Well, yeah, I mean, in the nicest form of it, and again, this is not completely illegitimate, they talk about the fact that men do have a responsibility to look after women. I mean, it's very difficult, isn't it? Because where's the line between looking after your family and controlling them? And if you're having a situation in which your family is financially dependent on you, they'd be ruined without you, then is that looking after or is that a position of power that you've been put in over them? But the idea is that, you know, men should strive to be ambitious. They should have the manly, masculine virtues about risk-taking and strength. And, you know, we should acknowledge that they have this kind of will to dominate and excel and be involved in competitions. And we shouldn't be down on masculine aggression because that's actually what's driven society forward. And so lots of them are very interested in the Spartans, for example, you know, this kind of idea of a kind of warrior race. I'm always very open to a conversation about the fact that we should value men more. But some of them are this very, I'm going to say nostalgic, but it's not even that. It's nostalgia for a time that has never existed, essentially.
1: My guest, Helen Lewis, is a staff writer at The Atlantic, where you can read her article, The Men Who Want Women to Be Quiet. We'll be right back.

0: This is Think. I'm Chris Boyd. Today we're talking about the cultural phenomenon known as masculinism. My guest is journalist Helen Lewis, who is a staff writer at The Atlantic and author of The Genius Myth. We're talking today about her Atlantic article, The Men Who Want Women to Be Quiet. Helen, you cite this survey of Republican men under 50 who overwhelmingly, I think more than 80%, agree that society is becoming too feminized. I'm not sure I know what that means.
1: I mean, in its crudest form, it's the idea that women are now in positions of political power, that women can now be judges, that women can now be top professors, you know, that the kind of, you know, they can be CEOs. All of these opportunities that were traditionally denied to women are now open to them. But on a broader level, it's the idea that culture within lots of institutions has essentially become feminine, and everything that's associated with femininity in this is negative, right? So it's about being weak, being passive aggressive, being snippy and bitchy, not settling your arguments, you know, like proper manly chaps, about being more interested in everybody getting along than truth. So the kind of urtext for this is an essay by a writer called Helen Andrews called The Great Feminization, in which she argues that greater numbers of women in the law, for example, are a quote-unquote threat to civilization. The idea being that women feel a bit too sorry for violent criminals and are more likely to kind of go easy on them, give them easy sentences. Or the idea that you get bias in scientific research because people are no longer looking for the truth if the truth reports things that, you know, will make people feel uncomfortable. So these are the kind of arguments that culture itself has become less risk-taking, less willing to cause offence. You know, the way they basically say it is that they say wokeness was feminine. And this is, you know, the kind of great bogeyman of the 2010s and early 2020s that, you know, everybody revolted against. It was like basically the whole world had become a sort of nagging HR department that was dedicated to keeping people sort of miserable and repressed.
0: Well, it's an interesting argument to make if you don't want to even force yourself to ask the question of whether this is something that society ought to change. I mean, if you can just say, I won't even bother because this is a thing for the ladies. I mean, it gets you right off the hook of even giving that any intellectual space in your life.
1: Right. But there is a kind of the flip side to it, which is that there have been times when feminists have argued that the greater feminization of society would do some of these things. They think that they're good. So one example I'd give from Britain is the former deputy leader of the Labour Party, Harriet Harman, once said, you know, the Lehman Brothers crash, the big financial crash, wouldn't have happened if it was Lehman Sisters. You know, this idea that when women ruled the world or having more women in positions of power, you wouldn't get this sort of macho swaggery risk taking. So, you know, she saw that as a good thing. The masculinists agree with that thesis that women will change the culture of an organization. But to them, it's a very, very bad thing. And I have to say, I don't know about you. I've worked in mostly male-dominated institutions. I went to a all-girls school.
0: I did too.
1: I like a balance, you know? I think that the best places I've been have had a kind of healthy gender balance. So, you know, I can see in both senses the critics of very, very male-dominated workplaces and the things that can go wrong there. And I can also see that, you know, when you get a lot of girls together, things can get quite emotionally intense. So, it's not that I completely reject these criticisms. I think that in the case of the Andrews essay, I would be really interested to look at the actual evidence that we have on it. And for example, you could do that. You could look at sentencing remarks of male judges and female judges and whether or not there is any kind of deviation between them. That would be an interesting piece of research to do. I'm not aware that we actually have that as it stands. So it's kind of really, it's more of a vibey argument at the moment.
0: I mean, how much of this is just about the things we choose to define as masculine or feminine? I mean, thinking back to my own parents, I mean, my father was a heterosexual man and he went to work in the sort of traditional way. He had a kind of a feminine, what we might consider a feminine softness and sweetness about him when it came to raising his kids. It's like we've put guardrails around things and attached gender to them that may or may not really mean anything.
1: So, you know, my dad both loved playing sports. He's a big cricket fan. But, you know, I seen him play with his grandchildren when they were really small. And, you know, he was radiating love and care and affection, and, you know, which was a very empathetic way. My own husband both runs ultra marathons for fun, apparently, and loves romantic comedies. You know, most of us are a kind of mix of of qualities. We have personalities. We're not a kind of a Ken doll or a Barbie. You know, we're kind of blend and a mixture. And I think there's also something kind of pernicious underneath this, which is the attempt just to wholly make feminine be bad and weak. And I don't think that's any better for society than the attempt to try and portray all masculinity as toxic, really.
0: You looked at Andrew Wilson's performance on the Joe Rogan podcast. First of all, is Andrew Wilson any relation whatsoever to Douglas Wilson, who we've already been talking about?
1: Not that I know of. So Andrew Wilson is a Christian debater. He runs an online debating course that he sells to young men. And he's what's called a kind of blood sports debater, which means that there's kind of absolutely nothing is off limits. It really just prioritizes, you know, dunking on people, just going as low as you can. You win the argument by any means possible. But he's a frequent guest on a podcast that I've become slightly alarmingly concerned with, which I sort of think is everything that I hate about the internet. It's called Whatever. It started off as a kind of prank show and then a dating show. And the essential format is that the host is a guy called Brian Atlas, and he will invite 7 or 8 young women, models, OnlyFans girls, onto the show and ask them questions about dating and modern life. They're often, I think, set up to look pretty stupid. You know, they kind of get sort of trapped into saying that they'd only really considered dating a millionaire. And then they're kind of held up as being, well, you know, you're only a 5 out of 10. You don't have any right to say that. And then sometimes Andrew Wilson is brought on to kind of argue with them about feminism. And he's a very intimidating persona. And he can often be just flat out kind of mean and rude in a way that I personally find absolutely repellent. Clearly there is an audience for it, but I just, you know, it's like, why would you choose to spend time with someone who's just kind of perpetually angry and cross all the time? But anyway, you know, he has a lot of criticisms of feminism, but he was recently invited to appear on Joe Rogan's podcast, probably the, you know, if one of, if not the most popular podcast in America. And the difference in tone in the way that he talked to Joe Rogan to how he talks to these kind of 22-year-old cam girls was just extraordinary to me. You know, he was sort of almost sort of bowing and scraping and tugging his forelock like a medieval peasant in the presence of his baron. And it was a very striking kind of insight into people's different personas in different situations. But his wife, Rachel, they have, you know, as they present it, a very traditional marriage. And she has written a book about how the roots of feminism are in the occult. And I couldn't honestly say that I'd recommend reading it, but it certainly was eye-opening.
0: So what you're describing, I mean, it doesn't really reflect the way I see the world, but it sounds more like a form of entertainment than about somebody legitimately trying to make political points and convince people to think like they do.
1: Right. But yeah, but also to smack people down, which, you know, if you've ever spent any time perusing YouTube thumbnails and headlines, there's a lot of kind of X person destroys this, you know, such and such person takes down woke feminist, you know, that there's a lot of that kind of, you know, for an audience of young men who maybe have been brought up in a kind of feminist settlement, whose parents are kind of okay with women in the workforce and all these advances that feminism has made. This is their version of punk. That's how often I think about it. This is their rebellion against the generation above them. I was really surprised by the fact we had a survey that I quoted in the piece that men from the baby boomer generation, so late, you know, 45 and then 1950s births, they're more okay with the idea of men, you know, taking time off work and changing nappies and all that kind of stuff than Gen Z American men report being. And that's kind of, you know, that to me is a very interesting piece of backlash, I guess, to the undoubted gains of feminism since the second wave of the 1970s.
0: Does any of this, Helen, and I want to be careful here to make it clear that I am not blaming, you know, gains made by women or feminist in general for the existence of this in society. But is there something about the way feminists have communicated their views in the public sphere that has laid the groundwork for this particular kind of backlash?
1: I mean, I attribute a lot of this pendulum back and forth, I think, has been super, you know, supercharged by social media. Because there's this phenomenon called nut picking, which is like cherry picking, where you pick out unrepresented bits. But nut picking is when you pick the nuttiest opinions from the other side and you represent them as being indicative of everyone. And so what's happened is that, you know, at the same time that, you know, some really appalling things by men have been picked up in a way that makes, I think, men feel, well, hang on, I'm not like that. Why am I being lumped in with these, you know, guys who harass people on the subway or whatever? Like, I would never do that. Then you get the same thing where some woman makes a video saying, you know, we should kill all men as a kind of punky statement. And then that gets held up as like, this is what feminists really think. This is what they're teaching your children. And, you know, some very lightly followed, possibly anonymous internet user is held up as being in some way emblematic of the whole of feminism. You know, this is what feminists think. And that dynamic is just incredibly unhealthy. You know, it's one of the things that I try and do is try and not kind of say people are saying, you know, actually, well, who are the people? And so when I'm writing about the masculinists, I've been very careful to say, well, like, here are the names that you should know. These are some quotes, you know, this is them in their own words. So, you know, judge them on their own thing, rather than kind of creating these kind of big, scary, faceless monsters. You know, I would say that the reverse has not been true in the other direction, that you hear, you know, well, feminists do this, feminists do that. And then you kind of go, well, who, you know, is it Gloria Steinem? Like, is it Hillary Clinton? Is it somebody I've heard of? And no, it turns out to be some 17-year-old posting in an internet forum. And it's very hard to argue on that basis.
0: My guest is journalist Helen Lewis, a staff writer at The Atlantic, where you can read her article, The Men Who Want Women to Be Quiet. You're listening to Think. I'm Chris Boyd. Is there any evidence that, like, the overabundance of publicly expressed female empathy really has led good men astray or ruined? I mean, are the people who say, like, feminizing the workplace has ruined the workplace, has made people less productive, has anyone come up with even a shred of evidence to demonstrate that this is true?
1: Well, I would say, and I've been very critical about some of the kind of cancellation campaigns of the 2010s. The question to me is whether or not there is anything kind of inherently feminine about them. You know, Stalin cancelled a lot of people, if you want to describe it like that. So did Joseph McCarthy. You know, neither of them were particularly female, as far as I remember. So there may just have been this new form of kind of ostracism that came into the culture, I think, again, driven by social media, at the same time as, you know, universities became, you know, lots of universities now have a majority female undergraduate population, right? There are universities which are now putting the thumb on the scales in favor of getting more men in really quietly, even though, again, in both directions, that's unconstitutional. So, you know, it's very hard to separate out what's just happening at the same time as something else and what's causing it. One of the big things that the right points to is they believe that the Democrats' border policies are essentially feminine. So in their view, strong men say, I know it's much tougher to live in Mexico than it is here, but, you know, tough luck. And they think that the feminine way to do it is to say, oh, we feel so very sorry for these people. You should all come into America. We can't possibly enforce a border. So, you know, as they see it, there are, you know, that excess of female empathy is a problem. It's kind of to say, we do know that, you know, more women support the Democratic Party, whereas the Trump Republican Party skews more towards the masculine. So this is always represented as any Democratic, you know, any policy that's about kind of kindness or empathy is, and that is a Democrat policy, is essentially attributed to the fact there's too many women in the party and they need to toughen up.
0: If the point of some of this is perhaps just going viral and getting attention, like, what do proponents do once they have that attention?
1: Well, try and keep it and monetize it, really. I mean, I mentioned before that it was very interesting to me to learn that Andrew Wilson sells debate courses. So, you know, he's the kind of proof of concept, right? Pay me money and you can be like me. And you too can, you know, dunk on people on the internet. You know, there's a very thriving publishing industry around this. I list some of the many, many titles that have been published and are clearly selling quite well because people keep bringing them out. You know, so there's a, you know, there's an enormous engine of commerce that underlies all of this. But then there are also people who are in think tanks who are thinking very seriously about how do you tweak the tax code, for example, or whatever it might be, that, you know, that you translate through small incremental changes to American policy, make it friendlier to the type of society that you would want to have. And there are some people who are seriously thinking about the ways that they translate their vision of a more patriarchal America into making that the easiest way to live, you know, the most frictionless way to live.
0: Helen Lewis is a journalist, author of the book The Genius Myth, and staff writer at The Atlantic, where you can read the article we've been talking about, The Men Who Want Women to Be Quiet. Helen, it's always nice to talk with you. Thank you for making time.
1: Thank you.
0: 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Again, I'm Chris Boyd. Thanks for listening. Have a great day.

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1: After damning reports on labor practices at Chinese EV factories abroad, other countries are taking action.
2: It's really exciting to see governments trying to figure out how do we hold companies accountable for what they do within our own borders.
1: I'm Marco Werman.
3: And I'm Carolyn Beeler. Today, the latest on that story from Hungary. Also, a Canadian province is talking secession. If it happens, it'll have a huge impact on one particular group of people.
4: Separation from Canada would really be kind of an existential threat to First Nations rights.
1: And in Venezuela, a businessman's alleged crimes tell a bigger story about corruption.
3: Plus, a promising drug trial.
5: When the results were shown, a spontaneous standing ovation erupted.
1: That's all ahead today here on The World.
6: Welcome to 2026 Talks, where we're following our democracy in historic times.
7: How a nation enforces its laws is as important as the laws themselves. And to see a federal agency running around in mass, that's not a police force that I want. That's not an America I want. That's not freedom to me. That's oppression.
6: James Early with the Service Employees Union in California says Americans aren't happy with current immigration enforcement, and a recent Fox poll confirms well more than half disapprove. Congress is considering a Republican bill to give ICE and Border Patrol $70 billion more to carry out President Donald Trump's agenda until the end of his term. The legislation could pass using budget reconciliation, making it immune to a filibuster. As a result, it wouldn't include Democratic demands for agents to go without masks, wear ID and body cameras, and obtain judicial warrants before entering homes. Even some Republican lawmakers are opposed to Trump's unpopular anti-weaponization fund, especially ahead of the midterms. It's looking increasingly likely Congress will vote on the $1.8 billion the White House says could go to January 6th rioters and others. For now, a federal judge has stalled the fund. Possible Democratic presidential candidate and California Governor Gavin Newsom is vowing a 100% tax on all payouts to any resident of that state. Former Vice President Mike Pence is calling on the federal government to be as good as average Americans are.
8: When a natural disaster happens, whether it be in Michigan, Indiana, or anywhere in America, the next day, the only thing you can't find in those neighborhoods is a parking spot, because the American people come from everywhere to help people they've never met and will never see again put their lives back together.
6: Generally, Cliff Young with poll firm Ipsos Public Affairs says a new survey finds voters are in a surly mood, frustrated with Republicans' actions as well as Democrats' lack of action.
9: Americans are not happy. They're having problems making ends meet. I mean, obviously, gas prices are high, but so is the price of eggs and butter as well, and Americans feel that. I would say overall, they have a large disbelief that the system is working for them.
6: Other polls show Trump's working class base is eroding and increasingly frustrated, especially about prices. Kevin Roberts with the Conservative Heritage Foundation says Trump is stepping on his own successes by trying to do too much.
10: So many achievements in this administration, including confronting the great terror sponsor of the Iranian regime, which no president has done on this scale in 47 years. But by the same token, they're feeling the economic consequences of that.
6: An estimate of the recent rush of mid-decade redistricting started at Trump's behest says it could net the GOP 14 House seats in Texas, Florida, Missouri, North Carolina, Tennessee, and Ohio. Democrats could gain 6 seats from changes in California and Utah. A federal judge is blocking most of Trump's actions at the Kennedy Center. District Judge Christopher Cooper ordered the president's name be removed from the building and reversed the decision to close the center for a 2-year renovation. In response, Trump said he's relinquishing control of the Kennedy Center and turning it over to Congress, though it's not clear if he'll stay on as the chair of the center's board. I'm Edwin J. Vieira for Pacifica Network and Public News Service. 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
12: You're listening to the American Democracy Minute, keeping your government by and for the people. Because no voters had yet been harmed, a federal district court allowed the Trump administration to proceed with President Donald Trump's March 31st executive order federalizing mail-in voting rules. The order is widely seen as unconstitutional. It tasked the U.S. Postal Service with determining a mail-in voter's citizenship and eligibility upon receipt and return of a ballot. USPS personnel would rely on a yet-to-be-created state-specific mail-in and absentee participation database, which would include citizenship and other information. Pro-voter groups and attorneys general from 23 states argue that the U.S. Constitution grants states and Congress jurisdiction over elections, not the president or USPS, and that assembling such a database violates the Privacy Act of 1974 and other state and federal statutes. Because the database has not yet been created or used, D.C. Circuit Court Judge Carl J. Nichols ruled May 29th that the plaintiffs, quote, have not suffered any harm at present, much less harm that is certain, great, or imminent, he wrote. The ruling doesn't prohibit plaintiffs from bringing complaints at a later date. The suit by state attorneys general remains pending in federal district court in Massachusetts. The USPS has since released its proposal to comply with the executive order. We've linked the decision at AmericanDemocracyMinute.org. I'm Brian Beal.

0: This is The World. I'm Carolyn Beeler.
1: And I'm Marco Werman. We've been tracking events inside Venezuela since January, when U.S. troops abducted Nicolas Maduro and his wife. The former Venezuelan president is now in New York awaiting trial.
0: One of Maduro's most important fixers is also now in U.S. custody for a second time. His case shows how hard it is to root out corruption in Venezuela. The World's Tibi Saizea starts us off today with his story.
2: For many Venezuelans, the story of Alex Saab begins with a box of food. It was during the worst years of Venezuela's economic collapse between 2016 and 2020.
3: Well before sunrise, hungry Venezuelans are waiting outside grocery stores, praying for food trucks to arrive.
4: Five zeros have been slashed off the currency.
5: The economic collapse has left an unsettling sight. Extremely thin children who don't know when they'll eat next.
2: Supermarkets were empty, inflation was out of control, and many families were struggling to eat. So the government imported food and packed it into boxes known as CLAP. They had basics like rice, corn flour, cooking oil, and milk.
6: Los CLAP son amor en acción. Los CLAP son pueblo empoderado.
2: President Nicolás Maduro described the CLAP program as love in action and a sign of empowerment. But people began to notice something was wrong with the CLAP food.
7: Haciendo la leche, mire lo que descubrimos.
8: En el fondo, es como una cal.
7: No sé qué clase de veneno le están metiendo a los venezolanos.
2: In videos posted online, some said the powder milk tasted salty or that it had a weird texture. And some said it caused stomach aches. So that caught the attention of Roberto Denis, a reporter with the Venezuelan investigative outlet Armando Info.
9: Le mandamos a hacer un análisis al Instituto de Ciencia y Tecnología de los Alimentos de la Universidad Central de Venezuela.
2: His team sent samples of this milk to different labs, and the results didn't match the nutrition labels.
10: Que la leche era altísima en carbohidratos y en sodio, pero bajísima en proteína.
2: He says the milk was high in carbohydrates and sodium, and low in the protein and calcium children were supposed to get from it. At the same time, Denise and his colleagues started tracing who was behind the food imports, and that led them to Alex Saab. Saab is a Colombian businessman who became Nicolás Maduro's favorite contractor. U.S. prosecutors say Saab and his network used shell companies, inflated contracts, and bribes to profit from Venezuela's food import program.
10: Se importó, se gastaron millones y millones de dólares buscando comida de la peor calidad posible para maximizar las ganancias.
2: Dennis says the goal was to spend as little as possible on the food and keep as much profit as possible. Mercedes de Freitas, the founder of Transparency Venezuela, says the products were sold to the Venezuelan state at huge markups.
11: Estas empresas facturaban con sobreprecio entre 300, 400 y hasta 500.
2: From 300 to 500% overpriced, she says. This case was only the beginning. Saab's name appeared in deals involving construction, oil, gold, and other state businesses.
10: Alex Saab ha manejado por alrededor de 10 mil millones de dólares sin que hubiera vigilancia, sin que hubiera control.
2: Denise says he handled at least $10 billion with no public oversight. And because of his close relationship with Maduro, Venezuelan authorities never investigated. Roberto Denise's reporting came at a cost. Saab sued Denise and his colleagues in Venezuela, and eventually they had to leave the country. But they kept reporting from exile. Saab himself was captured in 2020 in Cape Verde while on his way to Iran. He was extradited to the U.S. in 2021 and charged with money laundering. But he was later released by President Biden in a prisoner swap. Now he's back in U.S. custody, handed over by Venezuelan authorities after U.S. pressure. And his case is again raising questions about the scale of corruption in Venezuela.
11: Nosotros hemos calificado la corrupción en Venezuela como sistémica. Es parte de la administración de la
2: forma. De Freitas says corruption is systematic. It's how the state has worked, she says, through opaque public contracts and the justice system. Her organization has documented more than 400 corruption cases involving 69 countries. The New York Times reported that shell companies tied to Maduro's circle kept half of the country's oil profits over 2 years. Roberto Denny says it's impossible to know the extent of stolen money.
10: No hay calculadora para echar esos números.
2: There may not be a calculator big enough for those numbers, he says. It was the looting of a nation. And for ordinary Venezuelans, the cost shows up in daily life, in hospitals without supplies, water shortages, power outages. Public money was promised for basic needs, contracts were signed, money was paid, but many projects were never finished or didn't deliver what people were promised. U.S. prosecutors say Saab could be a key witness in building a corruption case against Maduro. But there might be no accountability in Venezuela.
11: La verdad es que es muy complejo porque, bueno, tenemos más de 20 años que no se capacita.
2: De Freitas says Venezuela has gone more than 20 years without independent prosecutors and judges. So many investigations are moving through courts abroad. And even when money is frozen or confiscated, it can be hard to return it to Venezuelans. At the same time, Venezuela is entering a new phase. Oil revenue is flowing again, but under a new agreement involving the U.S. government. All income from Venezuelan oil sales are in U.S. custody. Francisco Monaldi is an oil expert at Rice University's Baker Institute. He says U.S. oversight could help reduce corruption, but only if the system is transparent.
12: But it's not clear at all how the money is going to continue to be disbursed, what will be the rules, what will be the checks and balances, the accountability in how this money is spent.
2: That lack of clarity matters in a country where so much public money has already disappeared. And now the Venezuelan people face another bill. State money will be used to pay for Maduro's legal defense in the U.S. For many Venezuelans, the question is whether the damage can ever be repaired. Nearly 8 million of them have left the country over the past decade. And for some children who went without proper nutrition during the worst years of the crisis, the effects could last a lifetime. For the world, I'm Tibisa Isea.
0: Chinese electric car maker BYD is building its first ever European factory in Hungary. A few weeks ago here on the show, we reported on scathing allegations of forced labor at the plant. Now, BYD says it is taking steps to improve conditions for workers. Labor rights advocates are telling The World's Jeremy Siegel they're skeptical that it will lead to real change.
13: In many ways, 2026 has been great for BYD. After spending years as the number one car brand in China, the EV juggernaut has overtaken Tesla as the globe's top electric vehicle seller. It's opened new international factories and seen a huge boom in overseas sales amid spiking gasoline prices. To cap things off, the company recently partnered with none other than 007 himself as a global ambassador. Ads feature Daniel Craig waxing poetic about a new era of electric vehicles.
14: What an extraordinary thing we are, and how blessed to live in a life in a world with the capacity to find change.
13: But this year has not been all roses for BYD.
15: Brazil says working conditions at a local factory owned by Chinese EV maker BYD are slavery-like.
13: In March, the Washington Post uncovered court records alleging brutal conditions inside the carmaker's Brazilian factory. That came just a few weeks before The World's report on evidence of forced labor at the company's new factory in Szeged, Hungary. An investigation conducted by the labor rights group China Labor Watch said the electric vehicle maker used a complex web of subcontractors that flew in Chinese migrant laborers to build the plant. And those laborers consistently faced excessive hours, 7-day work weeks, withheld wages, and fear of retaliation. That prompted Hungarian officials to conduct their own investigation. The findings haven't yet been released, but a spokesperson for the county office where the BYD factory is located told me in an email that authorities have sanctioned three companies associated with the factory's construction and imposed a fine on one of them.
16: It's really exciting to see governments trying to figure out how do we hold companies accountable for what they do within our own borders.
13: Laura Murphy is a professor of human rights and contemporary slavery at Sheffield Hallam University in the UK, where she specializes in Chinese forced labor. She tells me the recent actions by the Hungarian government and Brazilian authorities who sued BYD and officially added the company to the country's forced labor list mark a sea change in the way countries are responding to forced labor.
16: With these kinds of migrant workers, governments are realizing that they are responsible for those workers and that, in fact, having exploited laborers come from other countries undercuts the labor opportunities for their own workers and also brings down the labor standards for the workers in their own countries.
13: But it's unclear what sort of effect these actions will actually have on BYD's practices. In Brazil, authorities did shut down the company's factory while it investigated conditions inside, but operations resumed months later. In Hungary, construction on the new plant is ongoing, and labor rights advocates say while they've received some encouraging news, workers are still facing major issues. That's Li Qiang, the executive director of China Labor Watch. Qiang oversaw the organization's investigation into the Hungary plant and has remained in touch with workers there. He tells me contractors used by BYD have taken some steps to improve conditions. They've allowed workers with improper visas to return home and reduce 7-day work weeks to 6 days. But he also says workers continue to fear retaliation, and managers are monitoring their social media and messaging apps to make sure they're not talking with investigators about labor issues. BYD did not respond to my requests for comment. According to the South China Morning Post, the company has asked all contractors building its Hungarian factory to sign pledges to comply with the country's labor laws. It's a move that may look good on paper, but Chinese labor expert Laura Murphy says such pledges aren't worth much.
16: These massive systemic problems cannot be addressed through a paper trail. And increasingly, companies are producing these paper trails in order to try to hide from the real work of addressing the underlying causes of forced labor.
13: According to Murphy, labor issues like those at BYD's international plants are commonplace within China, and real change would have to come at the behest of local officials in Hungary, not Chinese companies themselves. There is some indication that could happen. Former Prime Minister Viktor Orban, who cozied up to China and promoted BYD's investment in the country, was ousted by voters in April. And the newly elected Tisza party appears to be taking a firmer stance. Officials haven't directly addressed labor issues at the BYD plant, but the country has launched an environmental investigation into the factory that could pose a major problem for the company's European expansion. For The World, I'm Jeremy Siegel.
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0: This is The World. I'm Marco Werman. The Canadian province of Alberta is having what's being called a Brexit moment. Last week, Alberta's premier, Danielle Smith, announced plans to hold a referendum in October, asking Albertans whether they want to remain a part of Canada or begin a process that could lead to separation. It's the biggest threat to Canadian unity in decades. UK-based reporter Leanna Hosea joined us to explain what's up. She's just arrived in Edmonton, the capital of Alberta. When we spoke today, she told me about the leaders of the separatist movement gaining traction in the oil-rich province.
1: The Alberta Prosperity Project is led by Mitch Silvestre, who's a gun shop owner, and the lawyer Jeffrey Rath. And what they've kind of been arguing is pretty much that the province's economic growth has been hindered and held back by years of Liberal Party rule. They're particularly frustrated with the federal government's environmental policies, which they believe have stood in the way of oil and gas expansion. And they also believe Alberta contributes more to the rest of Canada than it receives.
0: Yes, so contributing more than their fair share. Elaborate on that a little bit. Where do these pro-secession folks see injustice?
1: Simply put, people and businesses living in wealthier provinces like Alberta pay more in federal taxes than they receive back in federal spending and services. I mean, they're wealthier because of oil here in Alberta. You know, it's got the third largest proven oil reserves in the world, and it counts for about a quarter of the province's GDP and roughly 7% of Canada's overall GDP. So oil and gas is a very powerful sector economically and politically, and it's very much fueling this separatist movement.
0: Yeah, how popular is this idea of breaking away from the rest of Canada?
1: It used to be a real fringe movement, but it's gone mainstream. Under the last government, President Trudeau's Liberal Party, they wanted to make moves away from Canada's very extractive-based economy and have more green policies. But since Prime Minister Carney, he's come into power last year, he's made real efforts to improve relations with Alberta. He's dismantling his predecessor's environmental policies, or most of them. He's eliminated the consumer carbon tax. He's agreed an energy deal to build a pipeline from Alberta's oil field to the Pacific coast. But obviously, this hasn't made all Canadians happy. You know, others thought that the former UN climate envoy Carney would be protecting the environment and moving the economy towards the direction of renewable energy. So it's, you know, it's not a done deal that people are going to vote for separation.
0: Yeah, so as a movement that started as a fringe thing, is secession part of a larger political agenda now?
1: Yes, there is more to this. The separatist leader Rath has said he believes Alberta has more in common culturally with parts of the United States than the rest of Canada. He has traveled to Washington several times to meet with Trump officials to see if the US government would support an independent Alberta with a line of credit. But there's also some more extreme views that have been reported in the Canadian press from the separatist movement. Silvestre has publicly stated that the separatist movement is a white movement, and complaints have been made to the hate crimes watchdog here about him saying that white Albertans are being replaced by immigrants. There's also reports that they've said things like oil spills will help trees grow. The Law Society of Alberta is pursuing kind of disciplinary citations against Rath, the lawyer, over allegations he actually threatened health officials with war crimes for having approved COVID vaccines.
0: Let me read the actual referendum proposal that the public will cast a vote for or against, because it's a little odd. Should Alberta remain a province of Canada, or should the government of Alberta commence the legal process required under the Canadian Constitution to hold a binding provincial referendum on whether or not Alberta should separate from Canada? I mean, it's not exactly should we stay or should we go.
1: No, it's a bit convoluted, isn't it? There's a reason for that. I mean, the separatists and the petitioners had asked for that straight leave or remain vote, but Danielle Smith couldn't put that on the ballot, and that's because Alberta's First Nations went to court to block that separatist referendum, and a court ruled in their favour because the province had breached its constitutional duty to consult First Nations.
0: Tell us a little bit more about what's at stake for First Nations in Alberta.
1: Separation from Canada would really be kind of an existential threat to First Nations rights because of signing the treaties with Canada. And I also think that an independent Alberta, you know, kind of founded on this premise of less environmental regulations and more oil and gas expansion, is not going to be welcomed by all Indigenous communities, especially those who are living downstream from the tar sand oil fields, and whose surrounding lands and waters, they say they're already paying a heavy price from pollution. And the Mikisew Cree First Nation is now suing the governments of Alberta and Canada, alleging they've allowed the land and water to become so contaminated there, they've caused higher than average cancer rates amongst their members who are living downstream from the industry.
0: Lietta, you're an investigative environmental reporter and you're about to travel around Alberta. What are you going to find out? What do you want to learn?
1: Well, first of all, I'm going to the oil sand fields where they're extracting the oil. I want to see what those impacts are. I'm going to be going along the rivers and hopefully seeing some of these huge toxic waste lakes. And then I'm going to First Nations communities who live downstream from the industry to, you know, talk to health officials and to people about what the impact on their health and the environment has been of this industry.
0: Lietta Hosea of Watershed Investigation, thank you very much. We'll look forward to that report for sure.
1: Thank you, Marco.
0: Albertans will vote for or against moving forward with secession from Canada in October.
2: I'm not exactly sure what the nightmares of orchestra conductors look like, but I'm betting this is close. Over the weekend in Sydney, Australia, Justin Hurwitz was conducting a performance of La La Land in concert. It featured music from the Hollywood musical, which Hurwitz himself actually composed. After an oddly long intermission, Hurwitz came back on stage and turned to the audience.
3: Is there somebody in the audience who is an amazing sight reader?
0: He needed someone to take over on piano because that key musician had gotten sick and all possible backup players were 15 to 20 minutes away at best, hence the desperate request.
3: Okay.
2: A man in the audience stood up. Sterling Nassa is a student and a big fan of Hurwitz. He told Australia's Channel 7 how he felt during his surprise debut.
4: Just a little bit of terror. I'm more just glad that I managed to contribute in a very small way to what was an incredible orchestra.
0: Hurwitz, the composer, admits it was a gamble.
5: Until he started playing, I didn't know how it was going to go. Like, I was very nervous, but I was trying to just, like, you know, trust it, have fun with it. And as soon as he started playing, like, I was impressed.
2: Impressing an Oscar-winning composer without even rehearsing? I would say that is the opposite of a nightmare for a student.
0: Sterling Nassa, he had the guts. He got the glory.
2: More global stories are coming your way. Stay with us. You're with The World.

0: Then last week, the Nicaraguan government released photos showing Rivera in a hospital bed, intubated and emaciated. Yesterday, Nicaraguan officials announced his death. Authorities say Rivera's family was present in his final moments. His relatives say that's a lie. Either way, his significance is massive. We reached out to Arturo McField Yescas about Rivera's life and death. He's the former Nicaraguan ambassador to the Organization of American States. He began with Brooklyn Rivera's legacy.
1: Brooklyn Rivera is like a legend in the Caribbean because everybody knows who he was. Being an indigenous leader that have to deal with conservatives, with liberals, with Sandinistas, with every single government that was in power, Brooklyn Rivera have to deal with them because he's always fighting for the communities.
0: So for much of his life, Rivera was opposed to the Sandinista government of President Daniel Ortega that came to power in 1979. But he also negotiated with Ortega, even allied with him for a period. What is the short history of his relationship with Daniel Ortega, the initial opposition, then this alliance?
1: It was a bittersweet relationship with the Sandinistas because at the beginning they were saying a lot of things like fighting for the rights of the people and equality, inclusion. But at the end of the day, they have their own agenda. Brooklyn Rivera was a survivor because he survived to the Sandinistas war in the 80s. He survived different attempts when they tried to kill him. And he survived many situations that were considered like really, really extreme. And when he makes some strong statements in the United Nations at some point, when he came back to Nicaragua, that's when he was captured and disappeared. Nobody have seen Brooklyn for almost 3 years until the day the Sandinistas, after a lot of pressure, they decided to show this person that doesn't look anymore like Brooklyn Rivera. They present a person that was in coma, almost about to die. And that was something that really struck everybody in Nicaragua, everybody, even the Sandinistas.
0: So the Nicaraguan authorities say Rivera died of a bacterial infection. They also say members of his family were present at his bedside. It sounds like you don't believe either of those.
1: The family of Brooklyn was not allowed to be in the funeral. And it was like something that happened super fast.
0: What can you tell us, Ambassador, for certain about Rivera's medical care, the conditions of his detention during the nearly 3 years he was held incommunicado? What do you know?
1: The last time we saw Brooklyn was when he was captured, and he looked like he always been a strong indigenous man, healthy as can be. He was a rural person, a Caribbean person, and he was a strong man. And all of a sudden, after 3 years in custody by the regime, he appeared almost dying. So it's part of the same playbook. I mean, it's the same pattern that they use when they have certain communities or the kind of leadership that the regime cannot control. And since they cannot control it, they want to eliminate it.
0: So in 2023, Rivera was barred from returning to Nicaragua. You explained this earlier, after he criticized the government from abroad. He managed to slip back into the country, then arrested, and then was detained. You're in exile, Ambassador. What do you think about his decision to return home?
1: He was an indigenous leader, very attached to the land. The indigenous and the land are just one. It's just one connection. He knew what could happen to his life, but still he decided to go to Nicaragua. And Brooklyn Rivera, he didn't just die. He was killed. And he was not just arrested. He was disappeared by the regime. And the death of Brooklyn Rivera was a copy of the same proceeding that was implemented with Humberto Ortega, the brother of Daniel Ortega, the same way. First, he disappeared. Nobody knew about him. And then suddenly they published a press release saying he is sick. And then they said he is about to die. And finally, the government said, we are very sad that our brother has died. And they call them Brother Brooklyn when they treat him in the worst manner possible.
0: Right. Nicaraguan authorities say Humberto Ortega, Nicaragua's former defense minister, died of heart-related complications while under house arrest. Others dispute that. Ambassador, you and Rivera are among the hundreds of critics of Nicaragua's government, Ortega's government, who've been stripped of their citizenship. I'm wondering what responsibility, if any, do exiled political figures like yourself have toward detained political prisoners inside Nicaragua today?

0: sadly, we don't have oil. We don't have many resources. Maybe because of that, we are not in the news. But at least what is happening with Brooklyn has been like a wake-up call to everybody. And you know what they did last night? They put in jail every single relative and friend that they were able to find that were connected to Brooklyn Rivera.
1: Last question, Ambassador. What does the death of Brooklyn Rivera tell us about the authoritarian power that Daniel Ortega and his wife Rosario Murillo have accumulated as co-presidents of Nicaragua?
0: There are no limits regarding the things that they are capable of, because they capture somebody, killed somebody, and then they participate in the funeral of the person that they just killed. So that level of brutality, not even in Russia will Navalny have seen something like that. It's something totally unbelievable what we are seeing right now. It's a new chapter in the regime persecution against its own people.
1: Arturo McFields-Yescas is the former Nicaraguan ambassador to the OAS, the Organization of American States.
2: Czech kickboxer Martina Patachkova has vanquished many opponents in the ring. She is an 8-time world champion in combat sports, but currently she is trying to vanquish something else, bullying in schools. Rob Cameron met up with her in Prague.
3: In a small school gym on the outskirts of Prague, Martina Patachkova is training a teenage girl with a punch bag. The girl is one of the most skilled members in Martina's after-school self-defense class. She's injured today, so she's taking it easy. Well, relatively easy. Many of the dozen or so kids in the class are here because they've been bullied and want to do something about it. It's something Martina herself knows well.
4: I was bullied, and it was the reason why I've started to do martial arts.
5: How old were you?
4: I was 8 years old. Now I'm 28, so it's 20 years back. But I think it was a good experience for me, because if I wasn't bullied, I will not do the martial arts, and I will not train children and not do the project. So I think it was a good experience for me and a good school.
3: The martial arts and self-defense classes are organized by the Czech Combat Federation, which was set up by Martina, her brother and father, all experts in martial arts. But the project she mentioned there, called Šikana do klece, or bullying in a cage, is concentrated on prevention. I asked why she'd given up the glory of the ring at the ripe old age of 28.
4: It's normal to me, because I didn't have any other motivation to continue with tournaments. For me, it makes much more sense to be a coach and help with children, for example, for children which are bullied. Of course, I love my titles. I'm happy that I'm 8-time world champion in kickboxing and fighting, how we said. But I think that to help children maybe is the most important thing in my life, because to see them, how happy they are, and for example, if they are bullied and then they are not, I think it's the most important thing in my life, so to help other people.
3: Martina's anti-bullying project is proactive. It's built around a playful, engaging format with the aim of teaching the basics of self-defense, managing conflict situations, and helping kids to become more self-confident. I asked Martina that age-old question, when is the right moment to fight back?
4: There's always a border. We saw the lesson of the martial arts, but it doesn't work in our project, like that we come to the school and tell the children, okay, so someone will punch you, so you will punch him back. It doesn't work like that. But it's good for the training and for some techniques, and so it's really good, but it doesn't work this way. So for example, we saw when someone would like to slap me, so for example, we teach some blocks and techniques what to do. So we will not hurt our opponents, but we will just, for example, push him and say, oh, not to do that.
3: Martina's new role as a bullying prevention campaigner has taken her around the world, including the UN. She's just about to publish a book about bullying called The Bad Guy and Me, A Guide for Superheroes. I asked her about the common mistakes parents and teachers make when it comes to bullying.
4: For example, the parents, they don't believe the children. And it's bad because, for example, the child will come to you, the children will come to you, and they say, oh, we have a problem, we need help. And the parents just say, you don't have any problems, you can do it on your own. We don't see, it's nothing. They're just laughing to you. It's nothing. And I think that then the child is hurt because he had a trust, he wanted to do something against, but the parents, for example, didn't help him. And also the teachers, for example, they say, oh, it's nothing, it's not bullying, but trust them and listen to them, because, and honestly, maybe do something, because if someone will bully me and I will do nothing, it will be worse and worse, so I have to react.
3: Martina Ptáčková might be the first European woman to earn a black belt in hand-to-hand combat and has trained everyone from Czech children to NATO combat troops. I was beginning to wonder if she was scared of anything. There is one thing, she confided in me, she's afraid of the dark. This is Rob Cameron in Prague.
1: That report came to us courtesy of our DW Partners Inside Europe podcast.
2: Pancreatic cancer is exceptionally deadly. Only about 1 in 10 people survive it for 5 years after diagnosis. But now an experimental new drug called daraxonrasib is raising hope for improved outcomes. Taking 3 pills once a day nearly doubled the length of survival for patients who received the drug instead of chemotherapy, from about 7 months to 13 months. Dr. Robert von der Heide is the president-elect of the American Association for Cancer Research. He joined us this afternoon from the American Society of Clinical Oncology Conference in Chicago, where drug trial results were presented yesterday.
5: When the results were shown at the conference yesterday, a spontaneous standing ovation erupted for the speaker, because we just have not seen this type of improvement in survival.
2: Wow.
5: And I think it was evident that this is just the beginning.
2: What are existing treatments for pancreatic cancer like? Is it mostly chemo?
5: For patients with advanced pancreatic cancer, yes, chemotherapy, combinations of chemotherapy are the mainstay. Patients with earlier stage pancreatic cancer can be treated with surgery and radiation therapy. But the results presented yesterday were for patients who were now suffering from advanced pancreatic cancer, for which largely chemotherapy is the option.
2: This new drug is part of a larger story about how cancer treatment has advanced. It is what is called a targeted therapy. These types of therapies rely on genomic sequencing. So being able to look at the DNA of these tumors, figure out what abnormality is triggering them, and then develop a drug to target that. Can you explain how these types of drugs are developed?
5: So the story of this drug, which is one of many that inhibit the RAS oncogene, it dates back 40 years, when folks were just beginning to understand what are the molecular abnormalities that cause cancer. And we find is it's a subset of a patient's here, a subset there. But that was just the beginning. Then we needed to understand the molecular basis of these proteins and how can it be interrupted. And that took incredible and very thoughtful, innovative chemical approaches, molecular approaches. And in fact, this is an example of targeting an oncogene that's present in more than 90% of patients with pancreas cancer. So it's widely applicable and it's highly effective.
2: Mm. So these targeted therapies, are they usually effective for only a smaller portion of patients with a given kind of cancer?
5: That's right. And so you have to study each patient who's in front of you, which therapy is right for you, which therapy is going to be the most effective. And sometimes we meet patients where, unfortunately, we don't have an option yet. And for patients with pancreas cancer, as we search for targeted therapy, it's been disappointing. There are a few subsets where we have some options. But this is an option that might be relevant for everyone. Hmm. because the RAS oncogene is the number one driving most prevalent mutation that causes pancreatic cancer.
2: I understand, and correct me if I'm wrong here, but this particular mutation that this drug targets is seen in about a quarter of all solid cancerous tumors. Does that suggest this drug might work on other cancers as well, besides pancreatic cancer?
5: Well, it's yes, the RAS oncogene is one of the most prevalent mutations across many types of cancer, lung cancer, colon cancer, pancreas cancer, just to name a few. And there's every hope that this particular reagent could have applicability across many types of cancers. And the reason is because this particular investigational agent can block multiple mutational forms of the RAS oncogene, not just one, which is important not just for applicability, but also when one form of that RAS mutations are targeted, you can see resistance by another mutation arising. So wouldn't it be clever if we had a drug that was already ready to handle the next mutation and the next mutation? And we see evidence that this may be the case here.
2: The first targeted therapy of this type, it was rolled out in the late 1990s. How important are these therapies compared to, say, chemo or radiation or surgery?
5: So they're another very important tool. They often don't replace chemotherapy and certainly not surgery or radiation therapy. But we find that they have utility at times in place of chemotherapy, for example. So we need many, many options. Cancers are formidable. They change, they shift, they become resistant. One therapy is never enough.
2: And chemo has devastating side effects, and this much less so. So that could be huge if this replaces chemo, right?
5: The side effect profile, as shown yesterday, between patients who got standard chemotherapy and the new RAS inhibitor are quite a bit different. It doesn't mean the new profile of toxicities with RAS inhibitors are trivial. They're not. They need to be managed. We need to learn how to do that. That's now what's before us. Chemotherapy has helped a lot of patients, has helped cure a lot of patients. But we always want safer, more reliable, and other options.
2: It sounds like there's a lot of excitement there at the conference where these results were unveiled, but nothing is a silver bullet. What are the concerns or stumbling blocks when we think about this becoming a treatment that a lot of people might be getting? What are the limitations?
5: Right. The excitement comes with some very practical considerations. How will we manage the side effects? Skin rash, mouth sores, things like that. And how can we make it available to as many patients as possible? And what are the best combinations? Will it work with chemotherapy? Will it work with immune therapy? Can we give it before surgery as well as after surgery? There are so many things to work out, and it's all made possible by having a drug in hand like this.
2: Robert von der Heide is president-elect of the American Association for Cancer Research. He directs the Abramson Cancer Center of the University of Pennsylvania. You're with The World.
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0: This is The World. I'm Marco Werman. In vitro fertilization, or IVF, was once a controversial procedure. Today, more than 1 in 50 babies in the U.S. are conceived through IVF. But reproductive science keeps moving forward, especially in East Asia, where birth rates are in free fall and governments are clamoring for solutions. Last year, reporter Patrick Nguyen in Bangkok looked into some of the wild new frontiers in biological reproduction.
1: In a lab in China, scientists are impregnating monkeys, not with embryos created naturally from a sperm and egg, but with a synthetic embryo they made themselves.
2: Right now, I think that we can culture the monkey embryos in vitro for up to 25 days. So it's about 3 weeks.
1: After 3 weeks, the monkey pregnancy fails, says Jun Wu, a prominent stem cell researcher who collaborates with these Chinese labs. He thinks eventually they will be able to bring baby monkeys to term. Wu has his own lab at UT Southwestern Medical Center in Texas, where he's making synthetic human embryos. But his research team is not trying to impregnate a person with their experiments.
2: In the case of human, we are not allowed to do that for ethical and technical reasons.
1: His synthetic embryos mimic blastocyst, a human embryo at about 6 days old. And get this. They are created from stem cells derived from the skin of a biological male. The things scientists can do in the realm of fertility and stem cells is getting more mind-blowing all the time. Perhaps most sensational are the achievements of Japanese geneticist Katsuyo Hayashi, known for creating mice with two biological dads, or moms.
3: They grow up, they eat the food, they mate, just like conventionally bred mice.
1: That's Dr. Hayashi showing off a photo of his experimental mice at a recent TED talk.
3: And they can come from two fathers, two mothers, or perhaps other combinations. Thank you.
1: Wait, hold up. Other combinations? Yep, because this research is all about taking skin cells, then turning them into stem cells, which can grow into anything, a kidney, a sperm, an egg. So, it is theoretically possible to scrape skin from a single mammal, make some cells into eggs, other cells into sperm, and create a baby with only one biological parent. The possibilities are wild.
4: I think the question is, how do we advance the conversation to something that's more meaningful and less polarized and kind of scary?
1: Megan Muncy is a stem cell biologist with the Murdoch Children's Research Institute and the University of Melbourne. She prefers to focus less on the sci-fi stuff and more on the immediate benefits of this research. For example, scientists can create a zillion synthetic human embryos and run almost any test on them they like, with few restrictions.
4: These models are models. They're not embryos.
1: That's important because real human embryos are harder to come by. And in almost every country, there are limits on what experiments you can do on them. With synthetic embryos, scientists can run many types of tests and even test drugs on them, all to solve a vexing fertility mystery. Why does IVF so often fail, forcing would-be mothers to go through round after round of expensive, exhausting treatment?
4: Doing this kind of research may allow us to understand why we have such high embryo loss when we try to help people have babies with IVF.
1: But what about in the future trying to actually impregnate a human with a synthetic embryo, one created from a skin cell? Imagine infertile couples getting to make sperm and eggs and embryos with their own skin, or same-sex couples having biological children with both their DNA. Dr. Muncy says, as great as that sounds, experimenting with human life could create babies with painful disorders, and that's not humane.
4: Trying to create a pregnancy with these models, it should be banned.
1: In the US, UK, Australia, lots of countries, it is banned already. But stem cell research is blitzing ahead, much of it in countries such as Japan, where for every baby born, two people die. It's a national crisis. Countries like Japan, with dismal birth rates, may face more pressure to loosen rules on stem cell experimentation. Misao Fujita, a bioethicist with Kyoto University, says the time to start talking about this is now. According to Professor Fujita's research, about half of the Japanese public would accept synthetic sperm and eggs being used to create a child. That's pretty high. for a procedure that's currently illegal. As for Dr. Jun Wu, the stem cell researcher in Texas, under Texas law, he can't come anywhere near human embryos.
2: But in China, though, it's more relaxed. So the government supports this line of research.
1: China, too, is facing population decline. Beijing can pour loads of funding and brain power at fertility research. Dr. Wu says he knows of at least 8 or 9 Chinese labs making synthetic human embryos and others running tests on monkeys. He is optimistic that one day scientists will use this technology to conceive a healthy human through synthetic sperm or eggs, a process called in vitro gametogenesis, or IVG.
2: Even though the ultimate goal is IVG to generate embryos, during the process, there's a lot more technologies can be developed that can benefit humankind.
1: Even if IVG never proves viable, Dr. Wu says if along the way his team can help IVF work better for couples, it would all be worth it. For The World, I'm Patrick Nguyen, Bangkok.
0: This is Greek musician Vasilis Kostas playing the lauto. It's a kind of lute with 4 strings, a long neck, and a bulbous body. For the past decade, Kostas has been bringing the sounds of this ancient instrument to audiences around the world.
5: His passion for Greek music started when he was a kid. Kostas grew up in Epirus in the northwestern region of Greece. When he was little, his grandfather would come over every night and serenade him with traditional songs. Eventually, Kostas learned to play guitar so he could accompany his granddad at weddings and other events. Those mournful songs stayed with him as he learned to play the lauto.
0: Kostas now writes his own songs for the instrument. He's also preserving tradition in more ways than one. In Greece, he created a program helping young artists explore their culture. And he's also the artistic director of the New England Greek Orchestra based in Boston.
5: Here is the title track from his new album, Lena.

0: The World is produced by GBH and PRX, broadcasting weekdays from the Nan and Bill Harris studio in Boston. We've got more reporting on YouTube. You can find us there at The World News GBH. I'm Marco Werman.
1: And I'm Carolyn Beeler. 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

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My name is John Lindland, the host and DJ of this show. It's called Bound to the Sound, and you can find it here every Monday from 3 to 5 p.m. You just heard the sounds of the world, and immediately following today's show, at 5 p.m., you're going to hear Civic Cypher. But in the meantime, just sit back and enjoy the next 2 hours. We're going to start this one off with Mr. Oscar Brown Jr. And this is from a 1961 album called Sin and Soul. Once again, you are tuned in to Community Radio right here on KOPN Columbia.

his face. 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So tell me, why should it be true? I get a kick out of you. Some get a kick from cocaine. I'm sure that if I took even one sniff, that would bore me terrifically too. Yet I get a kick out of you. I get a kick every time I see you standing there before me. I get a kick, though it's clear to me you obviously don't adore me. I get no kick in a plane, flogging too high with some guy in the sky is my idea of nothing to do. Yet I get a kick out of you. Some get a kick from champagne. Mere alcohol doesn't thrill me at all. So tell me, why should it be true? I get a kick out of you. A kick from cocaine. I'm sure that if I took even one sniff, that would bore me terrifically too. Yet I get a kick out of you. I get a kick every time I see you standing there before me. I get a kick, though it's clear to me you obviously don't adore me. Get a kick in a plane, flying so high with some guy in the sky is my idea of nothing to do. Yet I get a kick, ooh, I get a kick, yes, I get a kick out of you. Ooh.

0: From 1963, you just heard the sounds of John Hendricks. And that song was called Yeah, Yeah. And lyrics by John Hendricks and music by Rogers Grant and Pat Patrick. And that was recorded live at the Trident Club in Sausalito, California. And I got that off a record called John Hendricks Recorded in Person at the Trident. Prior to that, I played a couple by Sonny Rollins. We just lost him at age 95. Back on May 25th, and one of the true music greats. And what I played before John Hendricks was a very early recording of his called I Know. It actually came out of a Miles Davis session. But he composed that song called I Know, and not what you'd expect. That one featured a Miles Davis on piano as opposed to trumpet. But that was from 1951, Sonny Rollins. Then right before that, Sonny Rollins doing one of his most well-known tunes, St. Thomas. And that's off the aptly named Saxophone Colossus from 1957. Came out on the Prestige label. That was from a 1956 session. And you got to hear, in addition to Sonny Rollins and tenor sax, just some great drumming by Max Roach on that one. Right before that, Anita O'Day. And that was off her album, Anita O'Day Swings. Big difference. Anita O'Day Swings, Cole Porter with Billy May. And that, of course, was a Cole Porter song, I Get a Kick Out of You. And Anita O'Day, if you have a chance, on some of the streaming, the cable streaming, you could see a really great documentary on her called Anita O'Day, The Life of a Jazz Singer. Highly recommended. Then finally, open up the set, Oscar Brown Jr., and that song is called Humdrum Blues. He wrote that one, and that's from his debut album, Sin and Soul. And when I ended the set with John Hendricks and started the set with Oscar Brown Jr., they're somewhat similar in that they used to find great jazz tunes and write lyrics to them, and in addition to do their own composing, of course, music-wise. All right, the time is 3:19. 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A hearty shout out to everyone who's listening in the mid-Missouri area, and a hearty shout out to everyone who's listening on the internet all across the United States and further, I hope. All right, the name of the show is called Bound to the Sound, found here every Monday from 3 to 5 p.m. My name is John Lynn, the host and DJ. And coming up now, we're going to go hear something from 1963. This is a live recording of something Bob Dylan wrote. It's called Last Thoughts on Woody Guthrie, right here in KOPN Columbia.
1: There's this book coming out, and they asked me to write something about Woody. Sort of like, what does Woody Guthrie mean to you in 25 words? And I couldn't do it. I wrote out 5 pages. And I have it here. It's a have it here by accident, actually. but I'd like to say this out loud. So if you can sort of roll along with this thing here, this is called Last Thoughts on Woody Guthrie. When your head gets twisted and your mind grows numb, when you think you're too old, too young, too smart, or too dumb. When you're lagging behind and losing your pace in a slow-motion crawl or life's busy race, no matter what you're doing, if you start giving up, if the wine don't come to the top of your cup, if the wind got you sideways with one hand holding on and the other starts slipping and the feeling is gone, and your train engine fire needs a new spark to catch it, and the wood's easy finding, but you're lazy to fetch it, and your sidewalk starts curling and the street gets too long, and you start walking backwards or you know that it's wrong, and lonesome comes up as down goes the day, and tomorrow's morning seems so far away, and you feel the reins from your pony are slipping, and your rope is a-sliding because your hands are dripping, and your sun-decked desert and evergreen valleys turn to broken-down slums and trash-can alleys. And your sky cries water, and your drain pipes are pouring, and the lightning's a-flashing, and the thunder's a-crashing, and the windows are rattling and breaking, and the rooftops are shaking, and your whole world's a-slamming and banging, and your minutes of sun turn to hours of storm, and to yourself you sometimes say, I never knew it was going to be this way. Why didn't they tell me the day I was born? And you start getting chills, and you're jumping from sweat, and you're looking for something you ain't quite found yet. and you're knee-deep in dark water with your hands in the air and the whole world's watching with a window peak stare, and your good gal leaves and she's long gone a-flying, and your heart feels sick like fish when they're frying. And your jackhammer falls from your hands to your feet, but you need it badly and it lays on the street, and your bell's banging loudly but you can't hear its beat, and you think your ears might have been hurt or your eyes have turned filthy from the sight binding dirt. And you figured you failed in yesterday's rush, and you were faked out and fooled while facing a four flush, and all the time you're holding three queens. It's making you mad, it's making you mean, like in the middle of Life magazine, bouncing around a pinball machine. And there's something on your mind that you want to be saying, that somebody someplace ought to be hearing. But it's trapped on your tongue, sealed in your head, and it bothers you badly when you're laying in bed. And no matter how you try, you just can't say it, and you're scared to your soul you just might forget it. And your eyes get sunny from the tears in your head, and your pillows of feathers turn to blankets of lead, and the lion's mouth opens, and you're staring at his teeth, and his jaws start closing with you underneath, and you're flat on your belly with your hands tied behind, and you wish you'd never taken that last detour sign. You say to yourself, just what am I doing? On this road I'm walking, on this trail I'm turning. On this curve I'm hanging, on this pathway I'm strolling, in the space I'm taking, in this air I'm inhaling. Am I mixed up too much? Am I mixed up too hard? Why am I walking? Where am I running? What am I saying? What am I knowing on this guitar I'm playing? On this banjo I'm feeling? On this mandolin I'm strumming? In a song I'm singing? In a tune I'm humming? In the words that I'm thinking? In the words I'm writing? In this ocean of hours I'm all the time drinking? Who am I helping? What am I breaking? What am I giving? What am I taking? But you try with your whole soul best never to think these thoughts, and never to let them kind of thoughts gain ground or make your heart pound. But then again, you know when they're around, just waiting for a chance to slip and drop down. Cause sometimes you hear them in the nighttime come creeping, and you fear they might catch you sleeping, and you jump from your bed from the last chapter of dreaming, and you can't remember for the best you're thinking if that was you in a dream that was screaming. And you know that's something special you're needing. You know there's no drug that'll do for the healing, and no liquor in the land to stop your brain from bleeding. You need something special. You need something special, all right. You need a fast-flying train on a tornado track to shoot you someplace and shoot you back. You need a cyclone wind on a steam engine howler that's been banging and booming and blowing forever that knows your troubles 100 times over. You need a greyhound bus that don't bar no race, that won't laugh at your looks, your voice, or your face, and buying a number of bets in the book will be rolling long after the bubblegum craze. You need something to open up a new door to show you something you've seen before but overlooked 100 times or more. You need something to open your eyes. You need something to make it known that it's you and no one else that owns that spot that you're standing, that space that you're sitting, that the world ain't got you beat. It ain't got you licked. It can't get you crazy no matter how many times you might get kicked. You need something special, all right. You need something special to give you hope. But hope's just a word that maybe you said, maybe you heard on some windy corner around a wide-angle curve. But that's what you need, man, and you need it bad. And your trouble is you know it too good, because you look and you start getting the chills because you can't find it on a dollar bill. And it ain't on Macy's windowsill. And it ain't on real rich kid's roadmap, and it ain't made in no fat kid's fraternity house, and it ain't made in no Hollywood wheat germ, and it ain't on that dim-lit stage or that half-wit comedian on it, ranting and raving and taking your money, and you think it's funny. Now you can't find it neither in no nightclub, no yacht club, and it ain't in the seats of a supper club, and sure as hell you're bound to tell, no matter how hard you rub, you just ain't gonna find it on your ticket stub. No, it ain't in the rumors people are telling you, and it ain't in the pimple lotion people are selling you, and it ain't in the cardboard box house or down any movie star's blouse, and you can't find it on the golf course. And Uncle Remus can't tell you, and neither can Santa Claus. And ain't in the cream puff hairdo or cotton candy clothes. Ain't in the dime store dummies and bubblegum goons. And ain't in the marshmallow noises of the chocolate cake voices that come knocking and tapping and Christmas rapping, saying, ain't I pretty, ain't I cute, look at my skin, look at my skin shine, look at my skin glow. Look at my skin laugh, look at my skin cry, when you can't even sense if they got any insides, these people so pretty in their ribbons and bows. Now you'll not now or no other day find it on the doorsteps made of paper mache, and inside with the people made of molasses that every other day buy a new pair of sunglasses. And ain't in the 50-star generals and flipped out phonies who turn you in for a tenth of a penny, who breathe and burp and bend and crack, and before you can count from 1 to 10, do it all over again, but this time behind your back, my friend. The ones that wheel and deal and whirl and twirl and play games with each other in the sandbox world. You can't find it either in the no-talent fools that run around gallant and make all the rules for the ones that got talent. And ain't the ones that ain't got any talent but think they do and think they're fooling you. The ones that jump on the wagon just for a while because they know it's in style. To get their kicks, get out of it quick, and make all kinds of money and chicks. And you yell to yourself and you throw down your hat saying, Christ, do I got to be like that? Ain't there no one here that knows where I'm at? Ain't there no one here that knows how I feel? Good God Almighty, that stuff ain't real. No, but that ain't your game. It ain't your race. You can't hear your name. You can't see your face. You got to look some other place. And where do you look for this hope that you're seeking? Where do you look for this lamp that's a-burning? Where do you look for this oil well gushing? Where do you look for this candle that's glowing? Where do you look for this hope that you know is there and out there somewhere? And your feet can only walk down 2 kinds of roads. Your eyes can only look through two kinds of windows. Your nose can only smell two kinds of hallways. You can touch and twist and turn two kinds of doorknobs. You can either go to the church of your choice, or you go to Brooklyn State Hospital. You find God in the church of your choice. You find Woody Guthrie in Brooklyn State Hospital. And though it's only my opinion, I may be right or wrong, you find them both in Grand Canyon, sundown.

We're going to attempt a Tom Waits song. Yeah? This song is called Come On Up to the House. It's a happy song. Thank you very much, and have a good night. This could go awfully wrong, couldn't it? Well, the moon is broken and the sky is cracked.

All right, you just heard Emma Swift, and she's originally from Australia, but she now is based in Nashville, singer-songwriter. But she put out an album of all Bob Dylan covers called Blonde on the Tracks, which is just a great name, from 2020. And, of course, that song she did is Queen Jane, approximately. And, well, she lives with Robin Hitchcock, so interesting musical pairing there. And let's see, right before Emma Swift, you heard another Nashville singer-songwriter called Tristan, T-R-I-S-T-E-N. She has a brand new single out, which is that Bob Dylan song, My Back Pages. It's available on Bandcamp. I have a link to it if you're interested. And right before that, you heard Mick Flannery and Susan O'Neill, and they did a live duet version of a Tom Waits, Kathleen Brennan song, Come On Up to the House. And that's from the album In the Game, 2021-2025. Came out last year, and it basically captures some of their live performances together within that time frame. And then open up the set, Bob Dylan, with a seven-minute, basically, poem he wrote about Woody Guthrie called Last Thoughts on Woody Guthrie. I got that off the Bootleg series, volumes 1-3. And that was recorded at Town Hall in New York City back in April of 1963, for those of you keeping track of Bob Dylan poem recordings. All right, the time is 3:42. You're tuned in to KOPN Columbia. We were broadcasting live on 89.5 FM. We're also streaming online at kopn.org. My name is John Winland, the host and DJ of this show. It is called Bound to the Sound. If you listen every Monday from 3 to 5 p.m., this is a reasonable facsimile of what you're going to hear. In other words, a lot of different stuff. Okay, coming up next, I'm going to play something by off a brand new album by Eleni Mandel. And she has been on hiatus for 7 years. She's a Los Angeles singer-songwriter, but she's got a lot of recordings out. This new album is called Tailspin, and the song I'm going to play is called How Will I Know. Eleni Mandel, right here on KOPN Columbia.

road from us in a shack just like a shack. We work in the fields together and we learn to count on each other. When you live off the land, you don't have time to think about another man's color.

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And I'll get Laramie to cook up some corn pones, and you know they're good.

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0: me, it's like a cup of coffee for my soul. What I really find interesting is since there's five announcers, that it's a different flavor of that same coffee every day.
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2: Yes, I listen to Morning Air every morning, and that's what I wake up to. It's an opportunity for me to sort of get grounded and gather my thoughts while accompanied by absolutely delightful music.
0: It's like a cup of coffee for my soul.

All right, you just heard the sounds of Ray Wiley Hubbard doing down home country blues from, this is some album title, A, Enlightenment, B, Darkenment, hint, there is no C. That was from 2010. Right before that, Tony Joe White doing an alternate version of a song he wrote, Willie and Laura Mae Jones. A whole lot of people recorded that one. That was from 1968, recorded for the Monument label. And prior to that, Sly and the Family Stone doing a live version of Stand, recorded at Woodstock back on August 16th, 1969. Could have been a disaster. They didn't get to go on till 3 a.m. in the morning because of huge thunderstorms. They put on just an amazing performance, and their star got bigger and bigger after that concert. Right before that, something brand new by the Delvin Lamar Organ Trio, based out of the Pacific Northwest. And that song was called If I Could. It's the B-side to their brand new single. They haven't put anything out for a while. The A-side is called Chicken Leg, but that's available on the Coal Mine label. And finally, open up the set, you heard Eleni Mandel doing How Will I Know from Tailspin. Quick announcement here. Starting June 1st, seems pretty current since that's today, the summer lunch program resumes. Meal sites will operate Monday through Friday and are open to all children and teens aged 18 and younger. Public Health and Human Services will serve lunch at the Armory Sports and Recreation Center located at 701 East Ash Street in the rear parking lot from noon to 1 p.m. That's going to be taking place June 1st to July 31st. Powerhouse of Columbia will also offer lunches and snacks at several locations at varying times. To volunteer or receive information about distribution locations, email Columbia at powerhousecdc.org. All right, well, hour number one of Bound to the Sound is in the books. We're getting ready now for hour number two. The time is 4:02. 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And appreciate everyone who's listening right now. This is a great community radio station. And we're going to begin this one with someone who's going to be appearing at Cooper's Landing in June, Sunday, June 21st, to be exact, from 2 to 5 p.m. And right out of Columbia, this is Noah Earle, right here on KOPN Columbia.

You just heard Zoe Muth. She's a singer-songwriter out of the Pacific Northwest doing a really nice version of April Fool, which is a Ronnie Lane song. That's off her album World of Strangers. Came out in 2014. Prior to that, Courtney Marie Andrews doing Burlap String off her album Old Flowers. That one dated back to 2020. And right before that, you heard Anna Egge, that's spelled E-G-G-E, doing the song Girls, Girls, Girls. She wrote that. That's off her album called White Tiger from 2018. And before that, Nels Andrews doing Dollar in the Dream off his album Off Track Betting. And if the harmony vocals sounded familiar, that's because it was Anna Egge. And before that, the Pride of Columbus, Ohio, that was the Sovines doing Drinks After Church from their album Trucker's Welcome from 1998. And they split songwriting duties between Matt Benz and vocalist Bob Starker. That one happened to be written by Matt Benz. Finally, open up the set, Noah Earle doing Tupelo July off his album Milk Fever from 2019, song he wrote. And he will be appearing at Cooper's Landing in June. That would be Sunday, June 21st from 2 to 5 p.m. The time is 4:23. 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We're broadcasting live on 89.5 FM. 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My name is John Winland, the host and DJ of this show. It's called Bound to the Sound. It's found here every Monday from 3 to 5 p.m. And what's kind of a momentous occasion for me, if nobody else, is this is exactly the fifth month I've been on the air in KOP in Columbia. So very happy about that. I started the first week of January. So with that said, let's just get right back in the music. This is Jimmy Dale Gilmore right here in KOP in Columbia.

All right, from 1970, you just heard Sammy Smith doing This Room for Rent. And it was actually written by a Canadian songwriter, Jeanette Tooley. And let's see, prior to that, Townes Van Zandt, having fun with English language on that one. That was his song, Mr. Mud and Mr. Gold.

was a previously released, a live version recorded in the studio in 1971, finally made its way onto Sunshine Boy, the Unheard Studio Sessions and Demos, which came out in 2013 on the Omnivore label. Right before that, Toni Price doing the song Bluebird. That's her album Hey from 1995, song written by Butch Hancock. You got your Champhood on fiddle on that one. Finally, open up the set, another Butch Hancock song is performed by Jimmy Dale Gilmore. That was My Mind's Got a Mind of Its Own from his album After a While from 1991. And I'm not going to say all the best songs by Joe Ely and Jimmy Dale Gilmore tend to be written by Butch Hancock, but it happens quite often. All right, time is 4:38. 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We are streaming live on the web at kopn.org. My name is John Winland, the host and DJ of the show. It's called Bound to the Sound. It's down here every Monday from 3 to 5 p.m. All right, coming up next, we're going to send this one out in memory of Soul Man Jimmy Hughes. He passed away at age 85 on May 20th. And this was his first song, reportedly recorded in one take. And it was the first hit ever for Fame Recording Studios that was recorded at Fame Studios in Muscle Shoals. Jimmy Hughes, right here on KOPN Columbia.

You just heard the Holmes Brothers covering a Lyle Lovett song, God Will. That was off their 2007 album called State of Grace, came out on the Alligator label. Right before that, you heard Michelle Ninigacello doing The House of the Rising Sun. And that one featured Toshi Reagan as a guest on that one. That's off her album, A Dedication to Nina Simone, came out in 2012 and features songs, interpretations of songs that Nina Simone recorded. And right before that, you heard a Dominique Fislet. She's out of Canada and she put out a great record this year called My World is the Sun. And the song you heard off it is called Sun Skin. And she's going to be touring the U.S. in the fall, but the closest show I see to Columbia is in Chicago, unfortunately. Right before that, Irma Thomas doing My Love Is, and she recorded that in 2020. Yeah, Irma Thomas still sounds amazing. The album is called Love is the Foundation. And that song was written by Billy Miles, M-Y-L-E-S, and first popularized by Little Willie John. And right before that, The Meters doing A Sophisticated Sissy, a 1968 instrumental written by The Meters. And finally, open up the set, Jimmy Hughes doing Steal Away, his hit recording for Fame Recording Studios down in Muscle Shoals back in 1964. All right, time is 4:58. That means this episode of Bound to the Sound is just about over. I do want to say at the Columbia Art League's annual Art in the Park, it's coming up Saturday, June 6th and Sunday, June 7th at Stevens Lake Park. KOPN will be hosting the music tent each day, so make sure you visit us. We feature performances by Nathan James, Adventure Hat Trio, Sarah and Mark, Double Helix, Alyssa, and the Mobile Funk Unit. We'll also be stationed the Community Corner. The festival is free, open to the public, and will include activities for young artists. Music set times and festival information can be found at columbiaartleague.org or visit kopn.org. All right, thanks a lot for listening. The show's Bound to the Sound. Coming right up is Civic Cypher. Appreciate you listening, and be back next week.

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2: Broadcasting from the Hip Hop Weekly Studios, I'd like to welcome you to another episode of Civic Cypher, where our mission is to foster allyship, empathy, and understanding. I'm your host, Ramses Ja. Big shout out to Q Ward. He is having a travel day today, and so we have a special guest on for you today. And before we get into today's conversation with our very special guest, longtime listeners will know that we are very fortunate in that we get to travel the country quite a bit, and we get to meet a lot of really cool, interesting people. Q and I, we work in the allyship space and in the broadcast space and in the social justice and activism space, and we have done so for quite a long time. And that puts you kind of at a lot of neat little intersections. And a few weeks ago, we were in Dallas, Texas, and we again had a chance to meet some amazing folks that do amazing work, really, really influential change makers. And we ended up at I don't want to call it a party, but maybe it was a gathering. And there were a lot of doctors and people that are doing good work, cancer research and trying to eradicate diseases and other ailments. And there was a woman there that had a ton of personality, and she was just lighting up the room. And I forgive how it sounds, but she was, I think, immediately attracted to us, like drawn to us in that way. Because when Q and I are moving around, we're orators, and so, it's very easy for us, I think, to find ourselves in some really cool conversations. And so we ended up talking with this woman, and it turned out that she was a very famous athlete, someone who had been extremely active in her field, in her lane, but also in several other lanes. And she's one of those folks that's trying to bring attention to disparate healthcare outcomes. And and she had spent some time, playing on the local professional basketball team, and on. And so we got to talking to her, and when she made herself known, then it was like, that's where we know you from. Okay. And we just got to talking, and it was such a really special conversation. And there was a few conversations that we are still hoping to be able to share with you. But, us working in the allyship space, us wanting to connect real change makers and people that are really doing what we believe to be really special work that is aligned, I think, with the general ideas and philosophies that we share across the spectrum of humanity. People that are successful in that way, people that can dedicate a significant amount of their lives to that, I think that serves as a beacon and as inspiration to all of us who feel like we can be better brothers and sisters to each other. And so I will introduce our guest. Nancy Lieberman is a Hall of Fame basketball legend, pioneer, coach, broadcaster, and lifelong advocate for underserved youth. A two-time national champion at Old Dominion University and one of the most respected voices in basketball, she has dedicated her life to creating opportunity, hope, and safe spaces for children through sports, education, and mentorship. Her core values are service, integrity, inclusion, discipline, and compassion. And she believes every child, regardless of zip code, race, or economic circumstance, deserves access to quality courts, positive role models, and the chance to dream bigger. Through projects like Dream Courts alongside Gary Payton, Nancy continues to invest in underserved and Black communities because she knows sports can change lives, build confidence, and unite neighborhoods. And now, Nancy Lieberman. All right, Nancy, welcome to the show. We've been wanting to get you on, and now we got you.
0: Well, Ramsey, we're here, finally, right?
2: Indeed. I guess it wasn't too
0: long. I love what you and Q do, by the way. That's why I'm doing this, because you hit my heart when we met you. And I love your enthusiasm. I love your focus. And I just have gratitude coming on here and sharing my story and what we do for the world.
2: Sure, sure. I appreciate you saying that, and that feeling is mutual. And we're going to get into all those stories because obviously you are a fantastic change maker and a person that really, I think, can give a lot of our listeners insight into what allyship looks like. You know, this show is built on the idea that we can bolster and foster allyship across racial lines, and, you know, people in a position to do that, that do it, really serve as great role models. And someone like you, obviously, who doesn't really need to do that. Your life has been filled with so much purpose and so much in the way of accomplishment for you to be such a giver and so moved by the stories, you know, throughout your life that you were able to share with me, and hopefully today you'll be able to share with our listeners. I think that highlighting your journey and the work that you're doing is an honor to be able to even do it. So thank you for being on the show.
0: Thank you for saying that. You know, I mean, we all get a chance to do God's work and to do something bigger than ourselves. Had you caught me 25 years ago when it was all about Lady Magic and being the goat and doing, you know, there's different phases of your life, right? There's, for me, it was learning, earning, returning. What am I giving back? What's my legacy? Is my legacy that I really needed to be the greatest basketball player of all time? Maybe in my 20s and 30s, when I probably didn't have the confidence and self-esteem that, and understand my placement today. But when you have, again, by the grace of God, a mentor, a friend, and somebody who changed my life, Muhammad Ali, and you can hold the picture side to side, and you can see we don't look alike. But 21 years old, here we were being a headliner in New York together after Old Dominion won our first championship and a player of the year in college basketball. And I'm going back to New York, where I grew up. And I'm doing an appearance at the New York Stock Exchange, a fundraiser for the Olympic Committee. And we're going up the escalator. And I was so New York-like. I used to talk like this. How you doing? Why are you looking at me like that? And then ESPN sent me to elocution school. Okay. Go figure. So I looked at the guy, and I was with my mom and my friend. And I said, yo, like, who's the other athlete with me? And he goes, what? I go, who's the other athlete with me? And he goes, yeah, no, we're going in the green room. It's you and Muhammad Ali. And I fell in love with Ali when I was 10, when I was a hot mess. There was no Title IX. There was no gender equity. There was no WNBA in our purview. I was getting in fistfights every day because people were making fun of me because I had no food. I had no father. We had no heat. We had no electricity. We were a grandparent. Today, you would say, from being on SNAP. Back then, it was food stamps. Mm-hmm. And I was just so angry in my childhood. And sports, by seeing Muhammad Ali on TV, I just got this sense that I love my mom, but there was not a day I wanted to be my mom because she sat there in the kitchen crying, waiting for my father to send an alimony check that never came. And I could look at her at 8, 9 years old and say, this is not going to be my life. That's your life. You want to live like that? You do that. But I'm not living like that. And so sports gave me fulfillment. Ali gave me direction, even though we didn't know each other at that point. So I decide I'm going to stop beating people up or getting in fist fights. I didn't know if I was going to kill you. Quite honestly, I didn't know if I was going to kill me. And I was just so broken and damaged. And then the Ali factor, I start playing hard and practicing. I made the Olympic team in high school. I'm still the youngest Olympic basketball player ever, male or female. And we won the silver in 76 in Montreal, 1975. I'm on the Pan Am team at 16, a junior in high school. We win the gold medal. And things are happening so fast. And then I get a scholarship, which I couldn't afford to go to college. Then we win a championship. Now let me get you up to the escalator part. So now I'm a somebody. Right. But I'm still broken. But I'm hiding behind being Nancy Lieberman. The door opens and it's like Oprah's, you know, and that like light over Ali. And I couldn't believe Muhammad Ali was in front of me, the man that's changed my life. And I walk away because my heart is pounding and my mom, oh, my gosh, so embarrassing, parents. And she goes over and she goes, Mr. Muhammad, I'm Rini Lieberman from Queens. And she's all hanging on his neck. My daughter is the greatest of all times. Mm-hmm. He goes, look, lady, there's only one greatest of all times, and it's me. And she goes, no, I know you're good, but my daughter, she was screwing this thing up really. And he calls me over, and I couldn't even look at him. And I look down, and he goes, your mom says you're good. And I go, no, Mr. Muhammad, I'm the greatest of all times. and Mr. Ali, I beat people up every day. And he goes, why do you hit people? I said, they annoy me. He just started laughing at me. He goes, Nancy, you can't beat everybody up. I said, you do. And he says, I get paid to hit people. Hmm. He was the first person who ever had the guts to look me in the eye and say, you're broken, you're damaged. Yeah. He taught me to love me, right? I decided long ago never to walk in anyone's shadow. If I fail, if I succeed, at least I'll live as I believe. No matter what they take from me, they can't take away my dignity. Because the greatest love of all is inside of me. I did not love me. So I hit people when they hurt me. He never let me go for 37 years. And then the last 15, I was the one getting the phone call from Lani Ali, Nancy, Muhammad would love to see you. And I get on a plane and come to Phoenix and go to the house, you know, and feed him his food and wipe his mouth and change the little bib and hug him and tell him how much I love you and thank you for changing my life. And he would go, you famous. I go, I'm not famous. I'm just so happy that you allowed me in your life. So can I tell you what happened that night in New York City?
3: Yeah. Please.
0: After our life changer, we go back to the hotel in New York. And we're sitting there. I had a 4-hour tutorial. He taught me about racism. He taught me about what hurt Black America. He taught me like the color, the darkness of somebody's skin. It taught me things about when, you know, white people are driving down the street, you know, so you hear click, click, click, you know, the door locks. Mm-hmm. And so, you know, I grew up playing in the projects and playing at Rucker Park.
3: Yeah, or Fire, right, was your nickname?
0: Yeah, because of my red hair, they call me Fire, and my personality. And those guys, I'm not doing your show today without all my brothers from Rucker Park who protected, who celebrated me, who rode the train home, two trains, right? There's two chains, and I'm two trains. Mm-hmm. And they took me back to Far Rockaway. I was teaching my mom not to be racist or profile, just to be love. And like, who are these guys? I'm like, that's Ronald, that's Donald, that's Gary, and they're my friends. Nancy, how are they your friends? Well, we won 3 games in a row, and they came home with me to make sure I got here. I thought you were playing at the park across the street. No, I stole $2 from your wallet to take the train. I'm sorry. But I went to Rucker Park, and she goes, Nancy, do you know how dangerous it is? And I said, yeah, but I wasn't going to hurt anybody. So she knew she had lost me. Fast forward to Ali. He taught me about being an everyday champion. He taught me about being the giver, not the taker. He taught me about philanthropy. And he taught me the connector. This like is so goofy, your followers are going to go, she's nuts. He goes, Nancy, God made you special, right? The most famous Muslim in the world was telling the white little Jewish girl from Queens that God, I didn't even know anything about God or anything like that. God is a great, God made you special. And I looked him dead in the eye and I went, you know God too? You know everybody, Mr. Ali? Like, what's he like? Is he a nice person? And do I need to know him? And he goes, yes, even as a little Jewish girl, you're going to have to learn who God is. And I'm like, okay. It was the most incredible thing. I didn't know what he meant in December of 1979. But let me tell you what, I sure as hell know what he meant in 2026 on this day, he said I was going to change Black America. I understand my role. What are you going to do? Cancel me? Like, I give a shit. You go ahead and cancel me. It doesn't matter. I was championed by the Black community. Why does my charity give $17 million cold hard cash to sending 140 high school seniors to college? Why do we build dream forts all over the country where there's 5.5 million kids a year? learning STEM, financial literacy, kids and cops, you know, civic engagement, career readiness. I have been instructed by Ali. I know exactly, I am the right person at the right time for the right assignment because I understand the mission. And I'm not, obviously, I'm not saying I don't like white people. I like good people.
3: Yeah.
0: Right? We know black people who are like, they got to stop it. We know white people, it's like, I'm done with this. I'm for people.
3: Yeah.
0: I don't care what your religion is. I don't care what your belief is. It might be different from my belief, and it doesn't mean I can't love you, respect you, because Muhammad Ali told me the greatest religion of all is love and kindness, and I'm not moving off of those words.
2: Well said. Well said. I, to be fair, I got a chance to hear a little bit of your story when we first, you know, met on the ground in Dallas. But it was nothing like that. That is, it's so special, so much more special than I even knew. And so I'm again grateful that you get to share this sort of message with our audience. For a lot of folks that are just coming to this conversation, for folks that don't know, we are on a lot of hip hop stations around the country. We are on a lot of, you know, spaces where there's going to be different groups of folks listening. A lot of people, I think, presume that, you know, we're doing a black show because we're black men for black audiences, and that's never been kind of the push here. The push is to invite everyone into conversations so that they gain, you know, perspective, and we can introduce concepts that they may not know about. It just might not make it its way to them in their travels. And I think that one of the things that we cannot convey, because it's just not a part of our story, is, and you can correct me if I'm wrong, but one of the things I'm hearing from you is how fulfilling it can be to, you know, offer yourself in service to someone else who maybe they cannot return the favor. This is certainly something that Q and I have done over the years, you know, with our work with the homeless, with our work with, you know, the LGBTQIA plus communities, et cetera, you know, because we obviously have a platform and the capacity to share messaging. So to hear your story, I think that really does matter to our listeners who might be, maybe, I don't know that many of them are as far along in their journey of, you know, impacting folks. You mentioned that your charity was donating, I remember the number 17 million, something like that, or had given away 17. I'm not sure exactly how you articulated it, but that scale is not something that everyone
0: can. You know what? Everybody can give. America is the most philanthropic country in the world.
2: Sure.
0: The waiter at a restaurant can give $20. Somebody can give $10. Somebody can give $5. Mm-hmm. We can all give. There's different levels of giving. It depends, obviously, on your social economic status. You know, I was the poor kid, but I'm not any longer. So I can give more and I can do more, but I can have recognition. And, you know, I want to say something that really, I researched you guys, you and Q also. And I know, you know, there's been a lot of horrible things that have happened in the world. But to me, the murder of George Floyd, let me be singular with him right now. It opened the world's eyes. You could no longer deny the brutality. And I'm not saying every police officer is a bad person, mm-hmm. because I don't believe that. Sure. Do I think there needs to be a change in culture and training? Yeah, we have to get better. But I do want to say this, which disappointed me. If I were in Minnesota that day at that street on that corner and that man had his knee on the back of George Floyd, you know who would have ended up getting their ass kicked or going to jail? Nancy Lieberman. Yeah. What disappointed me is everybody was this. All you were doing is looking for clicks. Clicks. And that's bullshit. Because it was already out there. This man didn't have to die. And somebody should have just stepped back. You can tell me to step back all you want, but I am going to stop you. Please do not do him. You have him down. Five of you don't have to be standing on him or holding him down. Handcuff him, put him in the car, whatever it is. But it bothered me every time I see that darn footage of people holding their phones and trying to get clicks or doing this on live streams. You're not helping. That to me is selfish. And if you think I'm wrong, we can talk about it. But that still bothers me that no, he did not have to die.
4: Yeah.
0: Somebody should have interjected themselves and not been afraid to do that.
4: Yeah.
0: I know me because I'm like Big Mike on the Blind Side. I have protective instincts. And
4: clearly.
0: Obviously, I'm a tough street girl from New York. And, you know, even my son, TJ, who's a big kid, 6'9", 31 years old. He's my mother, your tone. TJ, I am a street kid by heart, the concentric circle of who I am. I'm a baller. I'm your mother. I'm a coach. I'm a philanthropist. I'm, you know, an entrepreneur. I work in the big three.
4: Mm-hmm.
0: Cube. Ice Cube's my boss the last 8 years. I left the NBA to work for Ice Cube. One of my baby boys is NLE Choppa. When I say baby boy, like my boy, TJ, my little boy, he's young, in Choppa. I'm in his rap video, Champions. I thought he wanted to be like a stripper or a pole dancer. And he goes, no, Miss Nancy. I'm like, you're not giving me credit for my athletic ability. And he goes, no, I'm doing this with Odell Beckham and you know, Floyd Mayweather and LeBron James and all these people. It's about being a champion in everyday life. I go, so I'm not dancing on a stage with a pole? He goes, no. Like, okay, I just needed to understand my role in this. So I think I'm funny. I'm highly sarcastic, but there's a lot of truth. And I like to be happy. And you know, people go, you know, NLE Choppa. Yeah, so he's 21 and I'm 67. But you know what? You can't tell us we can't be friends.
4: Yeah, yeah.
0: People can't tell me and you or me, you and Q we can't be friends. You're not going to change me. You're not going to tell me who I can be around. I'm going to be around people who I love, care about, and respect. That's pretty much my rule of life.
4: I love it. I love it. Well, let's talk about, you know, the work that you're doing. One of the things I want to make sure that we get it in. You just launched The Long Game with Jay Harris in The Premises, conversations about what it takes to build something that lasts. So talk to our listeners about this, and then we'll get to the big three and the charitable endeavors and so forth.
0: So thank you for doing that, by the way. So the Long Game,
4: mm-hmm.
0: All right? It was spawned out of Jay Harris. We're both monarchs, Old Dominion monarchs. I'm maybe 6 years older than him.
4: Mm-hmm.
0: We've been inseparable for years from the day we met. Jay says it was in the makeup room, or I say it was in the makeup room. He says it was on the set. It was like, you know, husband and wife, we go back and forth with each other. We talk on the phone like little girls. When you bring them on the show, don't use that word that Nancy said. We talk like little girls.
4: Mm-hmm.
0: We talk about life. We talk about love. We talk about politics. We talk about sex. We talk about tattoos. We talk about systemic racism. We talk about anti-Semitism. We don't agree on everything,
4: mm-hmm.
0: but we hear each other.
4: Yeah.
0: And then, sadly for me, I make a statement and Jay says, yes, okay. And then he researches it, which pisses me off. And then he sends me research. And I go, dude, I didn't go to class at Old Dominion. My job was to hang championship banners. You actually had to go to class. And so he gives me research. And now he's forced me to be open-minded. He's forced me to see things differently. And I'm always open. It doesn't have to be my way, although I'm going to fight to the death of letting you see it my way. But then I'm like, Jay, I never thought about it like that. Wow, that I didn't realize that. So we talk, the Novacast is a different word. It's, you know, culture.
4: Mm-hmm.
0: It's when business and culture and sports all collide in this thing called our world. And everything's on the table that we talk about. And, you know, we've already filmed with Gary Payton, The Glove, one of the 75 greatest players in the history of the NBA. We've already filmed, which is going to air shortly, with Mark Cuban. And Mark and I played against each other basketball in the mid-80s. I don't think he was a billionaire then. But we were balling 3-4 days a week against each other. And and then all of a sudden he becomes Mark Cuban. And then, you know, I live in Dallas. So, you know, he ends up buying Mavericks. So we're going to have really cool people. And we're going to talk to them about life. We're going to have great, fun graphics. The visuals are going to be different than a regular podcast. And we hope that people will enjoy, you know, I guess Jay's I'm the storyteller, and he's the quintessential anchor. The man's got 4 Emmys at ESPN. He's amazing. And what brought us together for real, about 10 months ago, I get a phone call. It's at night. He's on the phone with his wife, Stephanie, and he goes, "Nancy." And I'm like, "Jay?" And he goes, "I have prostate cancer." I'm like, "What? What are you talking about? You're big, you're strong, you're amazing." He got diagnosed with prostate cancer. So it was like a kick in the stomach to me. And here I am. What do I do? How do I help? So I didn't know anything about it. I've heard it. So I called a friend of mine here in Dallas who's been a great mentor. And I said, "Neilan," and he's African American. I go, "Well, I don't know what to do. I know you work with Prostate Cancer Foundation." So he connected me with the CEO, Gina Carruthers. I talked to her. Then after my big 3 season, I went to see her a year ago. This is what she told me, like the first 20 minutes in the office with her team of 30 people. I said, "Gina, what can I do? How can I help?" And she goes, "Nancy, we raise, you know, 60, 70, whatever million dollars for research." And she's talking. And I go, "I got to be honest with you. We don't really know what research means. We the people.
4: Yeah.
0: We're not the scientists. We're not the doctors. So what does that money from research, where does it go? How do I help my friends?" And she said, "Well, let me give you this. 1 in 8 men in the world are going to get prostate cancer. 1 in 6 are black men. At 2.5 times to 1 to men who are white." And I'm like, how is it that black men are getting prostate cancer 2.5 times to white men? What's the origin? I mean, what is research? Where are we getting all this? What's the study? Yeah. She goes, "Nancy, I can raise millions and millions of dollars for research. I can't open the door to black America." And I said, "I can open any door you want in black America." Any door.
4: Sure. Yeah.
0: From any league to any Hall of Fame to the NAACP, tell me what I can do and I will do that. And it just took a life of its own. If you're 40, and please look me in the eye. If you're a male, 40 to 45 years old, if you have prostate cancer in your family, go to the doctor. It's a blood test.
4: Yeah.
0: It's not the old fashioned, do not be afraid that somebody's going to touch you or emasculate you, you know, bend over, you know, it's different. Times have changed. Black, my brothers, you need to know who your doctors are. I know you don't like to go by and large to the doctors, and we, the people you love you, are nudging you, and we become a pain in the, I don't want to say behind, but we become a pain. Please, it's because we care so much. Your kids care, your aunties care, your grandma cares. We got to push you to go to the doctor. It's a blood test. It's called a PSA, a prostate-specific antigen test. And sometimes doctors, if it's not on your insurance, they won't check the box, okay? You have to advocate for yourself and say, "I need the PSA box checked." Because if they don't get paid for insurance, sometimes they won't do it. If this metastasizes and it gets into your organs or your bones, into your blood system, it's not going to be a good situation for you. But if you do it early, the way Alonzo Mourning, the Hall of Famer, the way Jay Harris did, and so many others, you will have a 99.9% chance of living an incredible life. So you have to check the box. So I went to Gina at Prostate Cancer. And I'm like, "Okay, I just voted," and they gave me a little thing they slapped on my shirt that said, "I voted." And I'm like, "Holy crap. I'm sorry, I have a bad mouth." I said, "We got it. check the box. It's a campaign. We're going to save lives together. We'll get a big box. We'll check it like the swoosh on everybody knows the swoosh. Mm-hmm. So I called the Basketball Hall of Fame. Thank you, John DeLiva, the president. Instantaneously on Martin Luther King Day this year, we had a big prostate cancer event on Jerry Colangelo Center Court. And he's a prostate cancer survivor. Okay. Then they did media at the Hoop Hall Classic. Then I went to Antonio Davis, the CEO of the Retired Players Association for basketball, who I'm on the board with. And I said, we have health screenings in California at the All-Star Game. All these guys went through and they were getting their blood test and checked and they're seeing what their levels were. Jay came out there and started speaking to people. It was electric. Then I went to Ice Cube. I went to his concert here. By the way, it's a great concert. If you haven't been there, go. 50 years of hip hop. And I went into the dressing room about 2 hours before the show. And I said, Cube, I have to ask you a question. And I told him what I'm telling you. Mm-hmm. I said, have you been tested? He goes, yes. And my dad's been tested. I said, this is what I'm doing. And he said, done. So now in every big three city this year, 10 weeks or so, we'll have free prostate testing. Mm. And you could have a ticket to the game or not have a ticket to the game, but you could have testing if we're doing it in your city. And then you'll get a cool swag gift for getting tested. But we're trying to go into communities and tell we're here. We want to partner with you. We want to help you. We don't want you to have to pay for a lot of these tests if we can help do free testing. And I know I've gone longer than you wanted me to go on this subject. I'm tired of talking and speaking at funerals for Black men. I had to do that for my dear friend, Michael Ray Richardson, four-time NBA All-Star with the Knicks and Nets, who died 6 months ago. He didn't want to tell anybody. He didn't want to tell anybody that he had prostate cancer. Please let us help you. We don't want to lose you. And that's that. Remember the returning part of my life? This is part of the returning part of my life. Black America, you helped build me, make me, celebrate me. The least I can do is give back.
4: Yeah.
0: Being with Ali those last 15

0: ex-husbands. No, I don't have seven. It felt like it was one. It felt like seven.
1: Well, how about this? I wanted you to say everything that you said, so you don't worry about me. We'll take a break right now, but obviously your passion is inspirational and the work that you're doing is exceptionally meaningful. So I appreciate everything you've said so far. So stay tuned. We'll be back with more right after this. Still broadcasting from the Hip Hop Weekly studios, I'd like to welcome you back to Civic Cypher, where our mission is to foster allyship, empathy, and understanding. I'm your host, Ramses Ja. Big shout out to the man Q Ward, who is on a travel day today. We have a special guest hanging out with us today who is giving us a masterclass in advanced allyship, a woman who is leading a life that I believe is one that is well-lived, one that is full of all of the things that I think all of us should strive for, a life of service, a life that is filled with accomplishments, and a life that anyone could be proud of. All right, we are back with Nancy Lieberman, the Basketball Hall of Fame legend, pioneer coach, broadcaster, and lifelong advocate for underserved youth. Nancy, before we took a break, you were sharing about your work with the Big Three. And I think your work even beyond the Big Three and prior to, you know, incorporating it into the Big Three, in terms of getting messaging out about prostate cancer testing, particularly in the Black community, because you shared a statistic that said that it is exceptionally more prevalent in Black communities. And you know, I want to just share a quick story that obviously it's tough to go into to granular detail, but prostate cancer has been something that has impacted my life personally. And it is indeed kind of being on top of it and knowing, you know, what resources you have that kind of helps you navigate those waters. And so not just, you know, you being an advocate for a lot of the things, because your voice goes into rooms, you know, your presence affects, you know, patterns that, you know, a Black person advocating for themselves cannot. But not just that work, but the work in terms of like health and well-being of people that may not get this information or may feel that there's a stigma, that is to be applauded. It is absolutely commendable. And I just wanted to take a moment and really address what it is you said before we took a break and give it what it deserved. You know, you mentioned like, hey, I might have gone on long. Nope, you went on exactly as long as you needed to. We're grateful that we even get a chance to highlight this work you're doing and share these stories. So I know that you do more than just this one thing. So I want to give you another opportunity to share this good work that you're doing. So Nancy Lieberman Charities, this is my understanding, it reaches 5 million young people a year. So talk to us about the charities, talk to us about Dream Corps program, and your HBCU partnerships and all those things, just again, so people, A, know what you're up to, but B, maybe how they can support you.
0: Well, thank you for saying that. I work, the best part for me is what I can do, and pull in, you know, 50 years of relationships to a young generation or an older generation. Sure. And so Nancy Lieberman Charities was started because I know your listeners don't know this, but, you know, I told you I was a poor kid in New York. So in 1974, I did not have any money to go to the U.S. Olympic tryouts that I had an open tryout. It was like America's Had Talent. And there was a pre-camp in Albuquerque, New Mexico. And I come home and I'm like, Mama, you know, I can believe this. I just made this USA tryout and 20 people, they're getting, or 10 gals are being sent to Albuquerque, New Mexico to this USA pre-camp. And she goes, Nancy, I don't have money to put food on the table. How am I going to get you to Albuquerque, New Mexico? I said, I don't know, but you got to figure out. I got to go to this thing. It's going to change my life. And my high school principal, Barbara Sackowitz, somehow she took a can of corn, opened it, cleaned it, put a envelope around it. We're endeavoring to raise $300 to send Nancy to the Olympic trials. It went door to door.

0: I don't even know who put money in it. It could be dimes, it could be dollars, I don't know. But it was enough money to send me and my high school coach to Albuquerque. So I end up making that tryout. There were 40 girls, 10 from each community, and they brought us together. Then they picked 10 to go to the pre-camp with all the legends of the game,
1: Sure.
0: future Hall of Famers. So long story short, I strangers changed my life, right? So I'm not doing this with you if people didn't put money in a cup to send me. And then I had to do the work. So then, of course, like we talked about, I made the Pan Ams in 75, made the Olympics. So I decided, like, God, if you would just help me one day, if you could just change my life, I'll be a great person. I'll help people. So when I came to Dallas in 1980, oh my God, you're not going to believe this. This is so me. Please just love me. I take a black bag. So they pay me $100,000 in the first women's professional league, the Dallas Diamonds in 1980. So I would start doing some appearances here. They gave me 300, 200, 500. It didn't matter. It was a lot, but it wasn't like a lot. So I would put the cash in a black gym bag. Then I go to South Dallas. I go to the hood and I start knocking on people's doors, talking about not having any understanding of what's happening here. And I go, "Hi, my name is Nancy Lieberman, and can I help pay your food bill or your electricity or maybe your rent this month?" And this lady, oh my gosh, I wish, she's a big woman. She starts giving me the hip, and she's just like, "Girl, what you doing? Somebody's gonna, you're gonna get hurt, and somebody's gonna take." And I said, "Well, if I get hurt, then I'm not coming back. If I'm not coming back, who else has knocked on your door recently saying that they want to help you?" And I'm so young and dumb. I'm 22. I'm like, "Yeah, but I'm Nancy Lehman. I just got back from the Olympics, and I'm the number one draft pick in the WBL, and they're paying me some money. And so people help me. So I just want to help people. Can you help me?" She goes, "You got to put that money in a bank." I said, "Well, I don't know anything about a bank." She goes, "How much money you got in there?" I said, "$30,000." She goes, "You walking around here with $30,000 cash?" She goes, "Woman, get in here." And she goes, "I'm going to introduce you to somebody, and you're going to set up a bank account, and you're going to put that money there so nobody takes it from you." Right? I mean, it was organic, it was real. And she recognized that I was trying to do something right. So that's how this thing started. So then finally, years later, I kept doing what I was doing on a small scale. And I was like, no, people are like, "We can give you real big money, but you have to be a
1: C3,
0: 501c3. You have
1: sure.
0: to be a nonprofit." So I went kicking and screaming to be a nonprofit because I don't want anybody to tell me what to do. I got an issue. I need to get on with Oprah and Phil. Like, "Nancy, you need to do that." And it's like, "Da-da-da-da." "What? I didn't hear you." So people started giving me big money. So that's how Nancy Lehman Charity started. So we were like, "Okay, what do I know best? I know basketball." So we built courts. That's where I felt safe. I was never threatened at Rucker Park or Canarsie in Brooklyn or Fort Hamilton or wherever I played. I just played. And there was just that street respect. And so that was one. Then scholarship. How did I get to college? These guys helped me. I get a scholarship. I make the US team. So let's do scholarships and get kids education. So we started doing that. And then we started doing social racial justice lecture series at HBCUs, high schools, and colleges. So I'm going to tell you this quick story.
1: Please.
0: So we were doing one at Wylie, in Wylie, Texas. So it's like a 2-hour drive. We're in an auditorium over at the college, and this black woman stands up and she goes, "Why are you here?" And I looked at her and I went, "Why are you here?" And people were just kind of like, "Oh my gosh." I was the only white person there. She says, "Well, I don't feel comfortable with you being here." And she's kind of, reading me the riot act. I said, "You know, ma'am, I have a choice too, right? I drove 2 hours here. I'm not getting paid to do this. I came here because I want to be here. You guys are my people, and I have a lot that I want to share." I said, "Will you do this for me, please? If you'll just hear me, and if in 45 minutes you don't like what I have to say, then you can leave. because I'm coming back here because I'm making friends by the minute. I met some people going to have me at their house for dinner. And she just kind of looked at me. An hour later, she came up and she hugged me and she goes, honey, I'm sorry. And I go, please don't tell me you're sorry. Somebody did something to you. Somebody hurt you that might have looked like me. And you said that to me because it hurts you deeply and you're trying to protect yourself from this hurt. You don't owe me an apology. I said, I'm sorry that somebody made you feel less than or whatever that situation was. But me and you found common ground. And you and I can be friends. And you'll know that somebody actually cares about you. Because at the end of the day, if we cut each other, there's red blood. Okay? We have hearts. If we believe in God or, you know, I'm a born-again Christian or whatever it is, your faith, we can come together and we can do things in a positive way. And I'm like, how can I help you? And she's like, you can come to my house and eat. And I was like, I would love to come to your house and eat. Now, I haven't had, you know, chitlins. I haven't had, what is it, grits. I haven't, and she goes, honey, what do you like? I said, I like sushi. She goes, we serve sushi here. And, you know, a little humor, a little sarcasm, but a lot of truth.
1: Sure.
0: And we bonded. And people were applauding. I mean, we were hugging like we were, you know, hostages. It was so little to understand where she came from. But it was so great to see that she was open-minded and she gave me a chance to talk and to hear her and believe in her and not dismiss her.
1: Yeah.
0: And then she did not dismiss me. In that novel, we could agree to disagree. We can agree to, wow, I didn't see it that way.
1: Sure.
0: But at the end of the day, I say this to my coaches. I say this to my players. We can agree. We can disagree. But when we walk out of here, we're aligned.
1: Okay.
0: Because there's a lot of stuff out there that we're fighting and we're fighting together because I can break pencils all day long because we're picking off one person at a time. But if you wrap 10 pencils and put a rubber band on it, you can't break us. You cannot break us.
1: Right.
0: And so if you believe in something and we can come together, you can't break us. I don't know. Maybe I'm a minimalist. You can love me. You can hate me. You can care about me. You cannot care about me. You can want me on your show with you or not want me on your show. And I'm the one who's grateful. I'm the one who has gratitude.
1: Well, if I may, we absolutely want you on our show. And it's not because of a fantastic conversation or because we have the same agent or any of those things. It's because you are the sort of person that is really an inspiration around here. You mentioned in your story just now talking about understanding why a woman, a black woman, might have had an aversion to you, just your presence, and worried, effectually, this is what I think you're saying, worried about your intentions or whatever, and you being empathetic enough to recognize, okay, this is not directed at me. Perhaps someone in this person's past has caused her to be very cautious when it comes to people like me, because whoever has potentially caused her harm in the past may have looked like me. And that level of empathy and that level of introspection is something that you find in people who are the most effective, you know, in terms of allyship and in terms of, you know, people that are, their legacy will be that they made the world better for the folks that lived in the time that they lived and the people that came after them, right? And it, again, a lot of our listeners kind of have a similar desire. That's the goal that they want from life. They want to make sure that they do their part, that they have given everything back to the universe, that the universe has given them. I, of course, have consider myself to be one of those people. I have no problem working in service. I've lived a life that I, you know, I'm from Compton. I mentioned I lived a life that I would have never, ever guessed was even possible. And so to be able to do work that I feel makes the world better is exceptionally fulfilling for me, and I do hope that, you know, I have a zero balance with the universe at the end of my time. And so stories like that really do matter, and I think it gives our listeners some insight into what, you know, what it looks like. That's a lesson that a lot of people might need to learn at some point, because I think people's impulse is to become defensive when they are questioned strongly, right. Or else to, you know, I think you mentioned earlier, just to turn their back, like, hey, look, I tried, I'm out of here. And sometimes it takes a little bit more than that, you know. Your resilience and your fortitude, I think, is commendable. And it serves as an example to people who are interacting with Black women right now who, you know, were very, very focused in their voting this last election and have been constantly hurt by what nearly all of them consider to be a hostile administration, right? And so you giving insight into how to navigate those waters emotionally and internally, I think that is, that's just wonderful and brilliant. And I'm grateful that you were able to share that story. I do want to kind of circle back, because you mentioned, like, you know, fighting together and just kind of everybody being on the same page. You know, one pencil is easy to crack, 10 pencils is a lot harder to crack if they're bound together, that sort of thing. And that got me to thinking, and I'll tell you a brief story, and I'll give you back the time, but there's a woman where I live, and she is a... she's not just a legend, she is a gift. She's legendary in the work that she does, but she's a great gift. Her name is Audrey Corley, and she owns a couple of businesses. She owns a nightclub called Boycott, and she owns a couple of restaurants. But she recently opened, within the past couple of years, a restaurant called Title IX. And when we first started talking, you mentioned Title IX. And so I want you to talk to our listeners, because I famously, Q would do a lot better in this position, but I famously am the person that knows very little about sports. Q is the athlete. I've always been the person walking around campus with a guitar, that sort of stuff, right? And then DJing later and that sort of thing. Talk to us a little bit about, you know, Title IX. And I recognize that the same administration that this 92% of Black women voted against, the same administration has adopted a hostile posture insofar as Title IX is concerned. So for people like me that maybe don't know much about Title IX, and, you know, this administration's, we'll call it, adversarial stance with respect to Title IX, talk to folks about what it is, how it maybe has impacted you, and kind of where you see things moving in the future, and maybe how people can push back or advocate for Title IX.
0: I'm so glad you said Title IX. I'm a Title IX baby.
1: Are you? Okay.
0: Back in 1972, when Title IX is not an opinion, it's a law, and okay. It gave women a chance to have not only academic but athletic opportunities, because it was so far from equality with what men had.
1: Okay.
0: And so Title IX was trying to, it's based on percentages. So if you have 55% of women at Old Dominion University and 45% men, the grant money that they get should be divvied up accordingly, right? 55 to women, 45 to men, but that's not what's happening. Most of the money would go to football programs and, men's basketball, and women's sports was lowest on the totem pole. Mm. So you're taking educational opportunities away from young women. And as sports has proven, you know, young Black women, you know, except for the white women who are participating. But let me just put this out there. You are for Title IX if you want your daughter to have the same educational and, you know, educational and scholarship rights, potentially, as your little boy. If you're not for Title IX and you don't want her to have equality, You have a lot of explaining to do to your daughter. Okay, that's one thing. If you're a dad, you're a mom, and honey, no, I think your brother deserves to have a scholarship to college, and you shouldn't. See how that's going to go over in your home.
1: Yeah.
0: So you are for Title IX if you want equality. I'm a girl of equality. Okay, I want to be, I'm the highest paid coach in the Big Three. I want to have equality in the job that I do if I have the same job description.
1: Yeah, no, that's fair. And the truth is, like I said, I'm not the person that knows the ins and outs of all of that. So perhaps there's a lot more that, you know, I should learn about, you know, the goings on with respect to Title IX and all that.
0: So I'm hearing so much, and everybody's going to be able to obviously weigh in, especially with social media these days. Everybody's going to have an opinion on what's right or what's wrong, and you just have to
1: go
0: feel
1: with,
0: comfortable.
1: Yeah. Well, I don't hear anything that sounds, you know, too crazy. What I'm seeing is a woman who is making an impact. I think that's a super understatement, but an impact. And you know, I think that yours is a life that is one that is well lived from the outside looking in. So we're kind of toward the end here. Before I let you go, I want to give you one more opportunity to plug, you know, the long game. I want to give you another opportunity to plug the charities and, of course, how people can support and all your social media and how people can lock in with you.
0: Thank you for doing that. Social media, it's Nancy Lieberman. It's on all the same on whether it's X or if it's on Instagram or any of the other, you know, platforms that are out there. The long game is going to be fun. Please look it up. We're on YouTube, and you could Google that. And we're going to do knock out 15 episodes this year. You know, we'll hopefully have Cube and Dr. J and so many other people, not just athletes, but, you know, cultural, you know, savants. And we're looking forward to a lot of different opinions of people. And Nancy Lieberman Charities, please check us out and just see if anything hits your heart about what we're doing. At best, donate. At worst, just pray for us that we continue to do the right thing at the right time for the right people.
1: I love it.
0: And prostate cancer, I'm going to end on this. Please check the box. Go to the doctor. Go to the doctor Monday, Tuesday, Wednesday. Don't wait. And just get checked. It's between 5 and 8 minutes. They take your blood test. They'll get back with you in a week or a week and a half. They'll tell you what your levels are. Now you know. You can't do anything if you don't know. And I'll finish with Muhammad Ali. Service to others is the rent you pay for your room here on earth. What can I do for you? How can I help you? That's who we are. That's who I am. And I'm just trying to continue to make him proud of me. And thank you for having me on your show. I appreciate you and Q so much.
1: Absolutely. Once again, today's guest, Nancy Lieberman, Hall of Fame basketball legend, pioneer coach, broadcaster, and lifelong advocate for underserved youth. And, you know, if I may, while we still have a second left, I want to make sure that I mention, again, nancyliebermancharities.org. You know, I've been there. I've been doing a little bit of research on this good work. I've seen, you know, the courts, the dedications, and the impact that a lot of this make. And, you know, around here we say that, you know, a lot of times it is infrastructure. There are systemic elements that improve neighborhoods, that improve the quality of life, that reduce crime, that result in higher incomes, and, you know, all the other things that, you know, sort of have a ripple effect throughout communities. And, you know, for people where maybe you're moved by sports a little bit more than by, you know, something else, maybe politics or whatever. If this is the entry point, then this is the entry point. There is something really special about this. I caught a picture of you with Kobe's daughter on a court in California doing it, dedicating a court out there. In any event, this is just fantastic work. Once again, wherever you are in the country, you can get involved. The website is nancylieberman charities.org. And I think I will leave it right there. If you want to get this full episode, just in case you missed part of it, you can do us a favor. You can visit civiccipher.com. 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
5: 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Ooh, Lord. Hey, y'all. Hey. Ooh, it is Monday, June the 1st. Oh my goodness. You are tuned in to Heart Connections. And when we're connected heart to heart, it makes for a great community conversation about anything. And I'm your girl, Philly Love. Did I say that already? And this is my co-host, Turn Your Thing On Down There.
6: Did I?
5: No, on this, down there. No, where the wire is.
6: Right here.
5: Nope, down. Okay, y'all hold on. Y'all hold on. I hear you. You don't hear it?
6: Oh, no.
5: You don't hear you?
6: Maybe I got the wrong headset.
5: You hear Hello? You? You hear you?
6: No.
5: Oh, Lord. Y'all, so it's y'all my bear with us. Hold on. Y'all bear with us.
6: But it's your girl, Biffy. No, I can't hear anything.
5: Now you can. Mm-mm.
6: It's so, like, really low.

0: Okay, y'all, we had to put a little music on because we had a station
1: malfunction.
0: Yeah, malfunction. Malfunction, we did. Hey,
1: Hollywood.
0: No. No. Tejani, we are on the show.
1: I forgot.
0: Well, I know you're listening, sweetie pie, sugar plum, honey muffin. We'll call you when we're done, girlfriend. Hey, y'all. Woo, y'all. Today was the first day of summer school. After being off for a whole week. And I'm telling y'all, literally, I stayed on the couch.
1: As you should.
0: All week.
1: As you should.
0: All week.
1: As you should.
0: I didn't do nothing.
1: How did you even go back?
0: Man, my husband, everybody would come through the door and they would just look at me. They didn't
1: look,
0: say nothing.
1: Listen,
0: just,
1: they know.
0: Just
1: gone
0: went
1: about
0: on.
1: Your business.
0: Just went on. I think I might have cooked a couple days. I might have cooked a couple times.
1: Okay, yes.
0: But, hunty, this school year was
1: rough.
0: It was a rough one.
1: It's rough. I've heard that from a lot of admin. And I just want to tell y'all, just listen, I'm a stylist in a chair. So the kids come through.
0: Yeah.
1: So I deal with them in a different manner.
0: Mm.
1: But when I say hats off to y'all.
0: Man.
1: Oh, my goodness.
0: And I'm just K through five.
1: Listen,
0: I'm not
1: they
0: middle
1: all got
0: school.
1: Their own experience. It's a different time and age right now.
0: Oh, man.
1: Y'all are amazing.
0: And I love what I do.
1: Yes.
0: I love what I do. I've been doing it all my life.
1: Yes. It takes to be passionate to be able to do that.
0: This is a ministry.
1: Absolutely.
0: God has trusted me with his little ones.
1: Because that's an unconditional role.
0: Man.
1: It is.
0: And I've been doing it for 30 years.
1: You are amazing.
0: And I thought I was burnt out.
1: Yeah.
0: I thought I was.
1: Yeah.
0: But I got a burst of
1: electricity. Yes.
0: Resuscitated.
1: Comes back. Yes.
0: You know.
1: But that takes with everything. But you know, during that time, that means you need to grow.
0: Yeah.
1: In some spot. It doesn't only physical, but mental, spiritually. Mm-hmm. Things that you wanted to do, things in your area that you were just sitting here because you've been doing it forever.
0: Yep.
1: So you're on the inside.
0: Yes.
1: You know, you're limited in your capabilities or what you really know that you can deliver because you've done it so long. So you have a lot to give.
0: Man.
1: So that's just to get you aligned.
0: And when you deal with the difficult aspects of it.
1: Oh, yeah.
0: That is exhausting.
1: It's very exhausting.
0: And draining.
1: Because you're expected to be in control, but you have no control.
0: Man.
1: Because you have to see, the parents are supposed to align with you guys.
0: Yes.
1: And they're not. But when they're in school hours, you're supposed to be in control, right?
0: Yes.
1: But you have no control because some of the parents are also telling their children that.
0: Yeah.
1: So they know the behaviors.
0: Yeah.
1: And it's no more of a do what I say, do as I do, or vice versa. And the kids are young, starting it and talking it. So you guys are amazing. I just dropped off a little appreciation to my daughter's school.
0: Look, I'm wearing mine right now, honey. Teaching is a work of heart, not art of heart.
1: And we left two presents, so Hollywood will be getting them back. She's like, are we going to take Miss Phyllis? But and it's a small token. I just did some drinks, some pizza, and some little gifts at separate times. But I could never repay, like, when you have a child and you really care for their well-being and their you know, intellect and things like that, you really just have to pour in more than a thank you sometimes if you're able.
0: And this is the thing about that, Biff. Man. You are that just did some. I think that was part of my resuscitation.
1: Really?
0: Yes.
1: Don't.
0: And you're not even one of those parents that need to be doing what you did. You know what I'm saying?
1: Yeah.
0: You know what I'm saying?
1: But respectfully, out of
0: appreciation, you know what I'm saying? If people really understood,
1: yeah,
0: you know what the mission.
1: Oh, yeah.
0: The assignment?
1: Yes, because I'm village gang. Like, and it goes all the way, like, man, it's so, yeah. Like, I don't understand how people can't take the time. I don't know.
0: It's it's different, but I think through the years, like, I always tell to Johnny, man, I love you. And that's based on Indian Hills. Mm-hmm. Yeah. You know, that's based on 1983, uh-huh. baby. You know what I'm saying?
1: I be trying to tell her, she be trying to piece stuff together. Because
0: we come up together. Mm-hmm. And a lot of the kids, man, I've had relationships with family members mm-hmm. and or grew up in mm-hmm. the community.
1: Yes.
0: And I don't want to let it go.
1: Yes. No. I mean, it's a sense of responsibility.
0: Yes.
1: You know, not much, but, you know, whether you know it or not, you know what I'm saying? Listen. Okay. Behind the minds. Listen. See? But it's also, anybody knows in my care, and I take care of a lot of kids, like, they got to come back even better, if not how they came. You know, it's just one of those things. Or I run into kids, or I do kids' hair. They don't know me and they mom went to school together, uh-huh. or this, that, and other. Whether we're good terms or not, like, children are children.
0: Right.
1: But, like, they'll be our future. Mm-hmm. So we definitely got to take care of them.
0: Yes.
1: But also, it's just, I mean, but I think, and it may be one of them things where you got it in you, where your heart's like that. Because, see, I know some good people. They finna drop off, go, road, right. block. Listen, you cannot do that. You block the phone.
0: Spin a block.
1: Listen, they is finna leave until the minute of, okay?
0: Oh, my goodness.
1: But I'm, you know, I can't judge nobody that's forgot, but, like, behind my babies, like, no.
0: And I really, it, like I said, it was a,
1: but I am. Thank you. I'm glad that you appreciated. Tejani was so excited.
0: Oh,
1: we have more to give you.
0: Oh,
1: but
0: you
1: we
0: don't
1: just,
0: have to do that.
1: But it's just really
0: y'all
1: just
0: spoiling
1: a small,
0: me.
1: It's just
0: me.
1: A small token. Like I said, sometimes you're not reminded enough. And so hopefully those can carry on with just the little things that we piece together for you.
0: So, okay. So y'all know me. I'm me. And I'm always going to be me. I'm transparent. So like at work, we have this thing called Red Bird Recognition.
1: Okay.
0: Okay. So all year let's say since January.
1: Okay.
0: Since January.
1: Okay. 6 months.
0: You can shout out somebody, mm-hmm. Red Bird Recognition.
1: Okay.
0: Do you know I didn't get not one Red Bird Recognition?
1: Hold on.
0: And at first, I was bothered by that.
1: Mm-hmm.
0: Then I was like, God said no.
1: Mm-hmm.
0: No, I give you recognition.
1: Okay. Listen, claim you, through him. We
0: girl,
1: not even.
0: Hold on. Hold
1: listen.
0: On. So at the end of the year assembly,
1: mm-hmm.
0: because I never go to them,
1: because
0: mm-hmm. they be long and I just never go to them, I get a text on my phone to come to the assembly.
1: Mm-hmm.
0: So I'm thinking I'm getting ready to go grab somebody up and pull
1: grab
0: them
1: a
0: in.
1: Dang.
0: I get in there and they're giving teacher shout outs.
1: Hey.
0: Know? Hey, man. And my name was called.
1: I know it was. I
0: girl,
1: wouldn't doubt it.
0: And the person who gave me a shout out, I mean, I broke right there. I was like,
1: But it's like that when people don't expect and see who's watching and looking, people pay attention.
0: I never would have thought this baby. I mean, because we've been down through there.
1: Yeah.
0: I'm talking.
1: But you know, the appreciation level, though, you know what I'm saying? Like, especially kids and people, they're not going to, when they're supposed to do something, it's a whole, they want to do it on their timing. But they're finna resin. That's finna come, too.
0: So, in my head, I'm thinking, oh, man, that was part of my resuscitation.
1: Yes, absolutely.
0: Because all this time, I'm thinking this girl is not
1: nothing.
0: Hearing me.
1: Yes.
0: She
1: no.
0: don't like me. She can't stand me. She done cussed me out and everything. And every day, I show up with due diligence.
1: Yes.
0: I do it.
1: Yes.
0: I do it because she reminded me a lot of me.
1: Yes.
0: When I
1: yes.
0: was a little
1: uh-huh.
0: girl. You know? And boy, I tell you, that baby, she just, mm-hmm. she touched my heart. I got a couple of letters like that.
1: That's
0: that
1: amazing.
0: Let me know that. And then I ran into some daddies
1: mm-hmm.
0: that I had. They were my students. And now I got their kids. So, you know, it's that when it comes full circle.
1: Yep, you got to take care of where you're because they also gonna, you know, if they're the right parents, they're gonna say, "Now look here. Mm-hmm. Now I know such and such. You don't go in there and you listen. You know what I'm saying?" And that just, but then that teaches them. They got the friend or the homegirl, homeboy tripping. My mama say, "Shoot, she cool. We gotta respect her." You know what I'm saying? But it takes just a little bit. Then you get the parents that, so then that's over with. And then, so, you know, because it's a peer experience, peer influence. Mm-hmm. Some go this way, some go that way, right. You know?
0: I am grateful.
1: Yes.
0: I'm humbled that God trusts me enough to not hurt or not to, to just do what I do.
1: Absolutely. Absolutely. I was just talking to some of my clients that are in, they have Oakland specific.
0: Ooh.
1: Yeah. And Battle.
0: Hey Eagles.
1: Battle. Ooh, and Hickman.
0: Baby Spartans.
1: Yes.
0: And Cupids. So, hey,
1: yes,
0: y'all.
1: Yes. So I was just telling them, like, y'all rock. Y'all the best, because, like, and we literally have to pour back in. One was just, it was emotional experience. Mm-hmm. It was just a hard day at school that day. Mm-hmm. And I'm just like, some of these parents just like, it is what it is, because they know what they know. But it's just, I'm just one of them people, I can't ignore it. You know what I'm saying? Because I'll be too nervous. So your child is there for a purpose. Allow them to be there. Help assist how you can. Like, first day of summer school, hi, I'm Tejani's mom.
0: Right.
1: I'm here however you need me. Email me if you need snacks or whatever you need.
0: Right.
1: Nice to meet you, you know, and be present, you know.
0: Be present.
1: Somehow.
0: Be present somehow. You know, I want to talk about just attendance, being on time.
1: Mm-hmm.
0: And see, I work with elementary kids.
1: Mm-hmm.
0: So I know none of them are driving to school.
1: So we can't say it's them.
0: Right. So I would like, I don't know what I'm going to come up with, but I'm going to come up with some type of incentive, you know, to get the kid to school on time. You know, people need to understand or just get a different perspective of how important academia is.
1: It is.
0: Important the foundations of your child academic journey starts in elementary school. And if you are not supporting that and pouring into that, there's gonna be a lack of interest in it.
1: Oh yeah.
0: And there's a lot going on in the public school. Y'all know it is, you know, it's a lot going on. But we all have to chip in and do our part, man. Certainly, and this is our future.
1: Yep.
0: These kids is going to be taking care of us. And,
1: you know. I'm going to pay my plan right now. I'm working on this land. I'm not even going to lie. I've been looking at land. I didn't get an RV, tiny home. I done created a village.
0: Girl.
1: I just got to get the money. Because I got to pay I got to pay long-term people. You see, you pay somebody, they going to take care of you, unfortunately.
0: Man.
1: Them other people, the family, they just not going to do that like that. Mm.
0: Man.
1: Oh, man.
0: And it doesn't stop.
1: It doesn't. But if we still teach and instill, and they're still, like, I feel like my daughter is very much going to take a lot from me.
0: Mm-hmm.
1: Like, she's a lot like me. It's sad because she's a little worse with sensitivity and, like, just being invested in others' feelings, making sure they're okay.
0: Mm-hmm.
1: Like, she's, and I hope I wasn't like that at that age.
0: Mm-hmm.
1: But I feel like she's me at, like, now or in my, you know, early 20s or something.
0: Mm-hmm.
1: But we got to, because that not only does that, but it starts a routine. And when you get out of routine, there's behaviors.
0: Yes.
1: My daughter was late one time. within the last week of school because of that highway stuff.
0: Oh my God.
1: Yes. Girl. I kept trying to take different ways. Then I tried to take the outer 70.
0: Ooh.
1: Whoa. Didn't know that was blocked off. Ooh. Yes. So, and Tejani is a very punctual. Yes.
0: Why they do this?
1: She does not care. She's a very punctual person. And so, like, she skipped breakfast. So I'm feeling bad. I'm like, I can walk with, like, and I'm emotional about it, right. But I'm trying to stay, you know, but that also trickles down to how their day goes.
0: Yes.
1: You know, or if it a parent's does. Behind and they're cussing and fussing. Yes. You know, then the child, they walk in, they have to have a bad day because they didn't get sent off. I mm-hmm. hate send offs bad. I hate bedtime bad. I'm just not one of them people.
0: Right.
1: And so the punctuality of that time, it is so important with the academics, but also you come in late, the kid's not going to want to, oh, can I get notes? Because, you know, I was late. They right. might be embarrassed or they're late so much now they're behind. They don't know what's going on.
0: Right.
1: So they goof around. Like, It does make a difference.
0: Yes, it does. And I just want to be a part of that difference. I want to be a difference maker.
1: Absolutely.
0: That's what my pen said. You know that, right? A difference maker?
1: It did say that.
0: I'm a difference maker.
1: You are. Yes, you I are. Am. You make a difference. And oh you really do. People goodness. Look for it. I know my child definitely look forward to seeing and hearing. And it just makes her, because like I said, Tejani was in private school before she came there. And so it was very small and intimate. And I really put her in private school because I didn't think she could handle. My second daughter, she's a little different. That first one, she's so soft-spoken. And I was just like, oof. I can't. I was thinking about Medea and everything, and I was just like, okay, we gotta make sure this is right. But she, you have helped. You have been one of the people that allow my baby to feel confident, and like she enjoys being. She looks forward to it,
0: mm-hmm.
1: and it helps her. It mm-hmm. makes her feel comfortable. You know, she doesn't have many places for safe haven, so that's super important.
0: Mm-hmm.
1: So thank you.
0: Oh, I love her. That's my little chocolate drop. Okay, y'all, it's 6:18 in Como City, and you're listening to 89.5 KOP in Columbia. I'm your girl, Philly Love. This is my co-host, Biffy, and Caleb was not feeling well under the weather, you know. And plus, he got, you know how it is when you got little kids mm-hmm. and you got balance baseball this, and that and everything's wow, going on. So, Caleb, you take all the time you need, you know, and we'll see you next week, hopefully. And if not, we'll see you when we see you, okay? Just get better, friend. Just get better. But I wanted to talk about, well, actually, the new Boone County considering sales tax to fund a new county jail.
1: Mm.
0: A lot. And I haven't done enough research on it to talk about it. I mean, I can read what they're saying. They're going to hold a public hearing regarding the Boone County Sheriff's request. What's his name? Jim Carrey? Is that his name?
1: Yeah.
0: Jim Carrey is requesting to place a sales tax enhancement on the August 4th ballot to fund the construction of a new Boone County jail, according to a county news release. Okay. Well, hey. Mm-hmm. I ain't never been to jail, so I don't know.
1: I mean,
0: I've visited people in jail.
1: You know what? When I did social work, I wanted to go back and help out. I might stay a little way, but I know that people, I have a lot of clients that have been talking about it. And, you know, I think it's more of a like, it's just coincidental. We get these cameras coming up.
0: Yeah.
1: Listen, I'm just, people oh freaking out. God. And I'm talking all color. You know, I do everybody here.
0: Right.
1: And so it's just like, so yeah, we don't got room for this, but we got room to go around in these circles to go all the way to jail. What's going on?
0: Girl.
1: We can't get nothing else. And then full of coffee. So you're going to be running the racetracks across these roundabouts goodness. Right to the jail.
0: I mean, some of them roundabouts, like, they go up and down and around just like a carnival ride. I said, girl, boy, what is going on?
1: Somebody on social media said, they'll put it up your pants if you don't pay attention.
0: Ooh.
1: They build them so fast. They really do. Like these seven brews, they just pop them out.
0: Oh, man. They just came out of nowhere, didn't they?
1: They out of nowhere. But now, yeah, so we're going to jail. So it's a big uproar. I think people aren't more so like, I'm no shade, but I mean, I don't even know how much of our crime is actually getting solved. So it's like,
0: what are y'all doing?
1: Yeah, I'm not saying work's not being done, but, you know, adding, like, we have another police station, rest in peace, Molly. She served for us. I will never forget in high school when that happened. Bless her heart.
0: Yeah.
1: But we do have her police station. But I can remember in the Derby Ridge area where they couldn't get a handle of anything, and the station's right there. So I think it's a matter of concern. It's like we're paying these sales tax for all these things. And what are we – did we not pay for all that stuff at Walmart, for all those self-checkouts just for us? I mean, for them to check us out just to make us check our own self out now?
0: Yep.
1: The years where they took and wiped everything out, all the owls, and put all those owls, they claimed they were going to have people work there.
0: Yep.
1: And then all of them shut down.
0: And now
1: 10 through 25 shut down. You can use two self-checkouts.
0: Unless it's green.
1: I told myself, I woke up, I said, oh my gosh, I did not know I was a country girl. Like, I'm finna have a farm. Listen, I gotta have my own little life, because this is crazy out. No, you gotta know, and I'm gonna teach my kid, like, your
0: homestead.
1: Yes, homestead. Even starting your little fruits and veggies. Mm-hmm. You know, you should be able, like, my son, I'm gonna be able, I know how to change brakes, but, like, you know, the essentials we didn't learn in school, what's going on in the world? First off, AI's taking over everything.
0: Oh my God.
1: So, we're not gonna be in a position. So, it's one of those, if you don't use it, you're gonna lose it, okay? So, I'm making sure we're making sure. You know, like, yeah.
0: Making sure.
1: Yeah.
0: Giving our chance.
1: Listen, we're not going to wait. These people bought, building houses under the grass, things that, them people didn't do that for no reason. I don't know what's happening, but listen.
0: I've been thinking about a trailer myself.
1: Listen, tiny home. Listen, I done found so much property, ain't got no money. And I done found these houses.
0: Yeah, but the property prices in Boone County.
1: No, I want some land.
0: Oh.
1: I just want some land.
0: Okay.
1: These people on TikTok told me I can build a house out of two trees, one stump, three leaves, and a mosquito. Yep, they doing it. I want to do it.
0: Now what? now see there, you done
1: listen,
0: just...
1: Listen, them people on TikTok be inspiring me. But no, I couldn't do a tiny home. Well, I can do a tiny home. I can't do an RV, but I want an RV. But
0: could you do... a double now. I'm trying.
1: Oh, trailer, absolutely.
0: I'm trying to learn
1: wide, yes.
0: the difference between a double wide, a modular home, and then it was something else.
1: So your trailers, you know, you go in, it's just narrow. So your double wide, you don't have just narrow. You have basically a mirror image. You have a full house at that point, essentially, right. instead of just the half. And those how the models usually set up.
0: Man, I seen one on YouTube. I get inspired by
1: listen, YouTube.
0: Listen,
1: YouTube, yeah, all that stuff.
0: I just keep going back and keep going back.
1: I create my whole life.
0: I would have to have some land to put it
1: listen,
0: on.
1: Listen, I was riding past the highway. They got some. I'm going to save every penny I got.
0: But
1: I'm
0: how much is
1: money.
0: It?
1: Listen, I'm kind of a little silly because I thought it said $5.99. And then I know it's not $5.99. So, and this
0: $599,000.
1: I hope not. All my dreams, I put together a master plan. I'm going to have to go back to the drawing board.
0: Oh, my goodness.
1: I'm going to ride by. They better not do me like that. So, yesterday I looked up average amount. Because, listen, I got to thinking, surely that's not true. So, in my phone history, it says it. Average amount. It say 8975. To 24,000 in Missouri per acreage, right? I seen a lady, 2 acres, boom, boom. She put her little houses on there, rented that, did that. Listen, I'm gonna have my little farm.
0: Yes.
1: I'm gonna sell some bread, some eggs. I can't fool with the pork. I ain't taking it from nobody, but I can't do that. And then we gotta, I want some flowers. Flowers make people feel good. They can come pick them up and take them themselves.
0: Yes.
1: And then you got my kids eat veggies and fruits. I bet you I spend about $200 a week because I stopped myself. But $100 a week on that. Mm-hmm. Like veggies, fruits, stuff like that. Yeah, if you let it. Yeah.
0: Man, that's really something to think about.
1: Yeah, and you can
0: clearing land. I don't want, like I say, I be watching people on YouTube too. I really do.
1: We got Habitat for Humanity.
0: Oh man,
1: you got. I mean, a lot of the stuff. You know, one thing COVID did expose is that that's the threat coming back with AI. We don't need, and they don't need us. I guess we figured it kind of out. Because people are doing these DIY. That's where DIY came as a thing.
0: Yeah.
1: Because people were figuring it out themselves.
0: Man, you know what? What behooves me is so many people on YouTube being content creators.
1: Listen.
0: Just coming from nothing.
1: Going to sleep.
0: And I've seen it.
1: I keep going to sleep and waking up.
0: I've seen them
1: it
0: coming
1: happen.
0: From
1: but
0: nothing.
1: But I'm
0: going to
1: keep it from nothing. I watch them every year. Say every year I'm going to do. But you know, life throw things and I'm still running a business. But for me, so it can be genuine. Because I want some people going far. Yeah. They end up breaking up because it's baiting. Yeah. Everything's genuine. So I do my salon stuff. But nowadays, yeah. But I tell them people, because Trump cut off TikTok in the beginning and they cried about it.
0: Mm-hmm.
1: That's not guaranteed money. Get mm-hmm. in, get out.
0: Right.
1: Do what you got to do and invest.
0: Right. And invest. Man. Ooh, Lord. It's 6:27, 6:26, 6:27, 6:28 in Como City, and you're listening to 89.5 KOP in Columbia. Today, I want you to know that it is
1: Tulsa.
0: Today is, what I say today was, Bia?
1: Tulsa Massacre.
0: The Tulsa Massacre. Greenwood is a historic neighborhood and freedom colony in Tulsa, Oklahoma. As one of the most prominent concentrations of African American businesses in the United States, during the early 20th century, it was popularly known as America's Black Wall Street. It was burned to the ground in the Tulsa Race Massacre of 1921, which occurred on June 1st, 1921, in which a local white mob gathered and attacked the area. Between 75 and 300 Black Americans were killed, hundreds more were injured, and the homes of 5,000 were destroyed, leaving them homeless. The massacre was one of the largest in the history of the U.S. race relations, destroying the once thriving Greenwood community. Okay. Yep. That's back in segregation, right? Within 10 years of the massacre, surviving residents who chose to remain in Tulsa rebuilt much of the district. They accomplished this despite the opposition of many white Tulsa political and business leaders and punitive rezoning laws enacted to prevent reconstruction. Wow. It continued as a vital Black community until segregation was overturned by the federal government during the 1950s and 60s. Desegregation encouraged Black citizens to live and to shop elsewhere in the city, causing Greenwood to lose much of its original vitality. Since then, city leaders have attempted to encourage other economic development activities nearby. Well, you know, and today is that day. You know, today is Tulsa Race Massacre Observance Day. It's an official city holiday observed annually on June 1st. So, I hate talking about racial stuff, you know, and I really don't like to make everything black and white, but seemingly everything is black and white.
1: Yeah, and I deeply don't like when people try to say, oh, you always make it that. No, I'm black for one.
0: Oh my
1: so
0: God.
1: You cannot tell me that this experience is not happening.
0: It's crazy, man. And it, you know, and it's all over. It's prevalent. It's still going
1: on. Oh, it's acceptable.
0: And so, it's acceptable.
1: You know, it's actually gotten worse. But I tell you what, we won't be going back to too far, because we got some young men nowadays that stuff won't happen as far as that. So, but it's terrible. Yeah. Well, if we take it to,
0: You know what? And some people were saying, bring segregation back. Bring it back. Well, okay. Here we go again.
1: It's impossible.
0: You want to do it again?
1: There's too much work being done by, you know, there's a big uproar about people that come over here. Listen, we're here one time. I'm really much of, it's an experience. You know, mm-hmm. Be good to people. Have fun. Right. See them in the next lifetime, wherever you go. You know, the people come over here, and the people that are doing medicine, they're Middle Eastern. Mm-hmm. They're, you know what I'm saying? Right. What I'm saying is, of color, we get to segregate. Some people ain't gonna get the help now.
0: Man,
1: you sure it's what you want?
0: Well, you know what? Yeah, I guess you got a point. But
1: no,
0: in my mind, I'm thinking like we were at first, how we were thriving in these different communities.
1: But yeah, if we can get left alone,
0: and you know, doing good off away from,
1: and it's not a threat, and you can actually prosper.
0: Yeah, without y'all getting mad and trying to come and burn everything down.
1: Take every creative.
0: You know. Yep. So what y'all want? What you
1: listen,
0: want?
1: Listen. Oh, that's why I'm telling you, like, I never knew I was a country girl. Because when I say I'm finna be so

0: I think, unfortunately, it came to a point where they may now. I think, unfortunately, we have came to so much grief and tragedy mm-hmm. that everybody is turning to people that the people that may have broken them mm-hmm. have now mend them because they don't have those people no more.
1: Right.
0: We have, and you can call so many families and there's so much brokenness. In a there's somebody that passed away for whatever reason mm-hmm. that impacted so much of everything.
1: The matriarchs.
0: You know what I'm saying? Yes. Yes. And yes. So, man. Yeah.
1: When the matriarchs pass away, man.
0: Yeah. And then you get some that lose their children young. And mm-hmm. then they shut down. Yes. You know, you already have some communities of the families that aren't affectionate and talk. So then you have the other kids basically raising themselves, but a physical parent there. Mm-hmm. You know what I'm saying? It gets hard. Yeah.
1: Ooh, y'all. 634 in Como City. And, you know, I don't know. What else was I going to say? I was going to say something else. Oh, did you have anybody to graduate this year?
0: Listen, not the big, well, not immediate, but I mm-hmm. did have some graduates. I actually am going to be announcing my graduates at my Juneteenth event for Black Excellent Awards.
1: Are you serious?
0: Yes, I'm trying to do some stuff. Like, okay. I think I can probably do it, Gayna.
1: Look, tell me about that. Tell me about
0: okay,
1: that.
0: Okay, so it's June 1st, everybody. Mm-hmm. Make sure you see ComoCityGov. You'll find all the events for Juneteenth. All the weekends of June. Mm-hmm. We want to stretch it out. I'm going to be the caboose and close it in on the 27th. That is mm-hmm. the last Saturday of the month. My event will be at my location, 2205 Burlington Street. You can find this on the city government information and throughout social media. 2 to 6 p.m. I have a live DJ, the one and only, the best DJ Beats. I have the bounce houses up again, games, prizes, food. Lots of fun. Last year, some people kind of popped their hood and sat. Bring your chairs. If you got a little tent, you want to set it up. I have the parking lot and stuff reserved, so we'll be all good. We'll have some face painting that's free. There'll be merch, guest performers. I will have a hair show, small, because I will be the one doing it.
1: Right.
0: So we'll have the hair show, and then once again, like I said, we'll have some recipients and this came to me because I have so many kids that come through mm-hmm. and I am inspired because they're living a hard time right now.
1: Mm.
0: Even if we want to put them kids at fault, it ain't even their fault.
1: It ain't.
0: They don't even got it at home.
1: It ain't.
0: And so anyways, when they come in my chair, because you never listen to your mom all the time. You mm-hmm. listen to your friend's mom and everybody else.
1: Right.
0: So I make sure I'm the TT in the chair. Y'all don't listen to me.
1: Right.
0: So we make sure I check in with them kids. You know how school going. They got the jobs. You got plans. I did college in the trade. I wish probably, listen, the trade worked out. Mm-hmm. You know what I'm saying? Because at the time it was do college. I'm not saying that.
1: Right.
0: But also, what is that going to get them? Because I have student loans now.
1: Other my than trades, a big debt.
0: Yes,
1: right.
0: My trades pay for.
1: Right.
0: I get more than I would have got for that.
1: Right.
0: You know? And so anyways, long story short, they just come across my chair and these are kids I feel like I kind of raised in a sense. And even if it is a free hairdo they do, they pay and work hard for it. So I got a little basket I put together for them. So if there's anybody out in the community, I got about maybe 4 to 5 graduates. I'm just getting some little stuff. All of them are going off to college, but even if they aren't going off, I still want to let them know that they are seen, they're heard.
1: Yes.
0: Best wishes to them.
1: Yes.
0: And so I'm getting some things together. So they'll all have a little basket. If anybody likes to donate or have ideas, words of wisdom, little notebook, a blanket or anything you want to help send off, you can drop it by the location or give me a contact, 573-808-6355. And we're just going to have a good time. Like I said, there'll be some stuff given away. We'll have the free. I'm working on getting some more people that want to help out and make sure that happens. We'll have merch. The GOAT family will be in there with some merch and some things going on. So just make sure you guys check out all the things we have going on. Don't listen to hearsay. Check it out for yourself. Make sure you get involved. Make sure you get ready for the parade the 20th. That is 10 a.m. downtown, 4th, 5th hit Broadway, around that area. So that is June 20th. Every year, everybody talks about nobody's there. We have to promote it for ourselves. I'm saying it now, and I'll keep saying it. Parade, 20th, 10 a.m.
1: Okay. That's right.
0: That's Saturday,
1: the 20th. Okay. Also, I want to let you know on June 20th.

0: 27th, the same day as Buffy's event, that you can join the climb. Saturday, June 27th, 2026, and you may find out more information at www.columbiastairclimb.com. Okay, so also let me let you know that a calendar of events for June 2026. Columbia NAACP Juneteenth kickoff celebration is going to be Saturday, June the 6th.
1: This week.
0: 4 p.m. Oh, that is this Saturday.
1: Yes, this week. We're starting the top to the bottom.
0: 4 p.m. Second Missionary Baptist Church, 407 East Broadway. Okay. Now, that's this coming Saturday, June 6th at 4 p.m. It is the Juneteenth kickoff celebration with the Columbia NAACP. Now, following Friday, next Friday, June 12th at 6 p.m., there's going to be a 5th Street fashion show at 5th Street Christian Church at 401 North 5th Street. Okay. Now that's Friday the 12th. Saturday, June the 13th, from noon to 9 p.m. at Stevens Lake Park, 2001 East Broadway, is Praise in the Park.
1: Praise in the Park. Praise and I've seen some pictures. Yes. Baby. Yes, it looked wonderful.
0: And I think, let's see here. I'm going to do one more. And should I go through them all?
1: Yeah, just run through them. They can tell them where to find them. But yeah, just list the names. The dates.
0: So Tuesday, June 16th, we're having the Juneteenth educational event from 6 to 8 p.m. Peace and Hope Center for Youth. That's at 203 North Providence Road in Columbia, Missouri. 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Okay, Community Park Cleanup. 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Okay. Honoring the Past for a Brighter Future, a Juneteenth celebration. Thursday, June 18th, from 4 to 6:30 p.m., Rose Music Hall, 1013 Park Avenue. Okay. Friday, June 19th, is a Juneteenth community luncheon from 8 a.m. to 3 p.m., Douglas Park, 400 North Providence Road. Friday, June 19th, Powerhouse 3rd Annual Juneteenth Event, from noon to 4 p.m. in Cosmo Park, I-70 Northwest. 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Woo! 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
0: All right now. It's Juneteenth Outreach, Friday, June 19th through the 20th, 9 a.m. to 7 p.m., Cosmo Park, 1615 Business Loop 70 West. Juneteenth 3-on-3 Hoops, Friday and Saturday, June 19th and the 20th, 3 p.m. to 9 p.m. and 10 a.m. to 8 p.m., Armory Sports Center, 701 East Ash. And now, Como June Parade, Saturday, June 20th at 10 a.m., Broadway from Hitt Street to 4th Street. One more. Okay, I got three more, y'all. Okay. Juneteenth celebration at Orr Street Studios. RIP Kenny Green, I miss you, bro. Saturday, June 20th, 1 to 3, Orr Street Studios, 106 Orr Street. Juneteenth, honoring those that came before us. Saturday, June 20th, 11 a.m. to 5 p.m. Sunday, June 21st, 10:30 a.m. to 12:30 p.m. at St. Paul AME Church, Park Avenue. And last but not least, Biffy's Juneteenth celebration, Saturday, June 27th from 2 p.m. to 6 p.m. at 2205 Burlington Street. Woo-wee. Woo!
1: But you know why I said do the way? Look, take a breath.
0: Because
1: they claim they probably ain't got no phone. They seen it on, hearing on there. Listen, you read it off to them.
0: Yep.
1: Let's be a supportive. Let's, even if it's just to drive by and take a look. A lot of people make assumptions in their idea of things without knowing. So I encourage everybody to make it to something if they can.
0: Yes.
1: And I actually support. I actually will have even Juneteenth shirts available starting tomorrow. Socks, fans, all that good jazz. So make sure you, come take a look ahead of time even.
0: Sounds good. Hey, y'all, it's 6:45 in Como City, and our time is... Did we talk about everything we were supposed to talk about?
1: We did. We covered it. Look at us. We
0: covered everything. Yeah, y'all. I tell you what. Okay, y'all, I think we did everything.
1: Look at us.
0: 6:45 in Como City. Man. Y'all, just, try to... Try to be a part, try to support, try to get involved in some of the activities that are going on in our community. Because we the people are the community. Who's the people? We are. Mm-hmm. People who look like all of us. Mm-hmm. We're all in this together. And it would be just so supportive and it would just make such a solid statement if you could just come out and bring the kids and just, and I just pray for peace and protection right now over every event out there.
1: Absolutely.
0: Lord.
1: Yes.
0: I just pray for your peace and your protection over everybody. And, for me, I just have to say in Jesus' name.
1: Absolutely. That's it. Amen. That is a real thing. Yeah. Cause that was one, like for me, I'm not big on like, oh, I had to have even my own shop. Like I kind of like being with the barbers cause
0: yes.
1: I don't want to close up by myself and do all the stuff like that, mm-hmm. But you people take care of you as well. Right. But that is one thing that I did worry about with my first event. I even had security and everything,
0: mm-hmm.
1: but when it's a good vibe and yes. it's peaceful, right. I think, I don't know, but I had an amazing turnout. And I think a lot of the others, I think only one, but it had nothing to do with the event. It
0: right.
1: was after hours.
0: Right, right.
1: And I'm grateful of that. But we definitely do have to say those prayers in advance because,
0: yes.
1: We want to continue that good time and not have to bring in bad tragedy with it.
0: Right. And those things that are not, speak them and call them as if and though they were.
1: Mm-hmm.
0: We're just calling it to be successful.
1: Yeah.
0: We're calling for it to be peaceful and it to be inclusive
1: mm-hmm.
0: and it to be a celebration.
1: A celebration, literally.
0: Yep. A celebration. I'm your girl, Philly Love, and this is my co-host, Biffy, and you have been tuned into Heart to Heart Connections, and because of that, we have had some great community conversations. Y'all be blessed, and we will see y'all next week. Up next, Women's Issues, Women's Voices with Vic and the girls. I'm not sure if anybody's out there or if it's just going to be straight on the air, okay? All right, y'all. Peace.
1: Later.
0: It's a wrap. I don't know, is it? I can't get it on. Put the proper be in, girl. Oh.

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4: Welcome to Women's Issues, Women's Voices. I'm your host tonight, Ivania Woods, and this was supposed to be my last show, but it will not be. So you're stuck with me for the rest of 2026. I guess when you're good at what you do, it's hard to escape. But I'm so happy to be here tonight. Regular listeners will maybe clue in or know that I do this annually, try to make this my June show, that we do a legislative wrap-up for the Missouri legislature and kind of just round up like how it went this session. So if you know or if you don't, like the Missouri State Legislature meets every year. December 1st is usually the first day you can like pre-file bills. And then like the middle of January to about the middle of May, the legislature meets annually. Every state has different rules for how they meet and what they do. But that is Missouri's rundown. And so we have advocates who work on advancing bills, lobbyists as well. Like we tend to understand that lobbyists advocate or oppose bills, but there are also advocates that work at nonprofits that do that too. And so I usually just round up a crew and we have a conversation about what went well, kind of like review. It's a wrap up. What did we get? What did we not get? How did this session leave us off? What's on the governor's desk? What didn't make it? But this year, I rounded up a crew and then people were falling like falling off or just like not following up, which is fine. But we ended up with Beacon Reproductive Health employee, and their name's Riley Luckfield. I'm going to let them introduce themselves, but we're going to have this conversation the same as we always do. It's just a conversation. I know a lot of people might find it difficult to keep up with like all the bills happening because some bills get, you know, more news time or they're more in the spotlight than others or what's happening. So This gives us like an opportunity to have a more rounded discussion. So, Riley, if you can just introduce yourself, tell people what you want them to know, and like kind of like what perspective you're speaking from today. And then I'm going to let you go from that to just starting us off with the first thing you want to discuss. And we'll just talk our stuff because there's plenty of stuff to talk about this session, as there always is. So go ahead.
5: Hi, thank you so much for having me on, Avanya. So again, my name is Riley Luckfield. I'm with Beacon Reproductive Health Network. I am the Government Affairs Manager. And full disclosure, this was my first session. So I had a lot of learning to do. I am very fresh. But it was a good one to kind of jump in on. So for folks who don't know who Beacon Reproductive Health Network is, we were the Missouri Family Health Council for many years. We've been around since 1981. And we went through a rebrand last year because we wanted to tell people who we really are. So we are a